from a galaxy far, far away, part of the soundtrack to Return of the Jedi, George Lucas's third Star Wars film from 1983, with music by John Williams, icon in American film music. He conducted this performance by the Boston Pops. As much as Star Wars is about epic battles and cool special effects, it's also about the most tender emotions, like the connection between father and son. Music is able to help us feel that right along with the characters as we watch. And that's the movie magic that we're hearing this week on America 250, The American Experience. Thanks for listening. I'm Emily Boyer, and this is WSHU Public Radio. Michael Abels is a contemporary composer who has worked closely with filmmaker Jordan Peele. Together, they're known for strong, nuanced statements about race in our country through films like Get Out from 2017. Abels has described it as gospel horror, and in the eerie main theme, he includes the Swahili phrase, Sikiliza kwa Wahenga, which roughly means, brother, listen to your ancestors, run, save yourself.

The Studio Orchestra and Chorus performing excerpts from Michael Abel's score to Jordan Peele's 2017 film Get Out. 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Decades ago, Eric Wolfgang Korngold moved to Southern California from Austria. He was part of a first wave of film music composers who really helped define the sound of Hollywood. Korngold's film score to Adventures of Robin Hood is performed by the National Philharmonic Orchestra, led by Charles Gerhardt.

The National Philharmonic Orchestra, directed by Charles Gerhardt, in excerpts from Eric Wolfgang Korngold's score to The Adventures of Robin Hood, 1938 film starring Errol Flynn. Hi, I'm Emily Boyer, and this is WSHU Public Radio. This week on America 250, The American Experience, you're hearing the soundtracks that help us feel movie magic. In a few minutes, you can hear music that helps tell an important true story from the American Civil War, performed by the Boys Choir of Harlem. Next, we'll turn to music by Randy Newman. He comes from a family of Hollywood film composers. Perhaps he's best known for writing music for the Toy Story movies. He also wrote music to the 2003 film Seabiscuit about the famed racehorse. Excerpts from that film are performed by a studio orchestra directed by the composer.

Composer Randy Newman led a studio orchestra in his soundtrack to the inspirational 2003 film Seabiscuit, set during the Great Depression. This is America 250, the American Experience, on WSHU Public Radio. I'm Emily Boyer. Our next soundtrack goes back even further to the Civil War. Glory is a 1989 drama depicting the 54th Massachusetts Infantry Regiment, one of the first African-American regiments in the war. The Boys Choir of Harlem is featured in the soundtrack by James Horner.

James Horner's score to the film Glory, about one of the first African-American regiments in the American Civil War, featuring the Boys Choir of Harlem. You've been hearing the soundtracks that spark movie magic this week in America 250, The American Experience. 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I'm Emily Boyer. Thank you for listening. 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

Welcome to America 250, the American Experience. As WSHU marks the nation's 250th anniversary through music, people, and stories, today we're going to the movies. Film music has become an important part of the American musical landscape, and sometimes a score does much more than accompany what we see on the screen. It helps create the world we remember. Few examples are more recognizable than Elmer Bernstein's music for the 1960 Western, The Magnificent Seven. Bernstein wanted to give a relatively slowly paced film a sense of movement and excitement. His solution was music bursting with energy and with the wide open sound of the American West that composers like Aaron Copland had helped establish. Bernstein himself acknowledged that influence, and the score earned him an Academy Award nomination. Here's Elmer Bernstein conducting the Royal Philharmonic Pops Orchestra, the theme from The Magnificent Seven.

Elmer Bernstein and music from the 1960 Western The Magnificent Seven, with Bernstein conducting the Royal Philharmonic Pops Orchestra. 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Our next score takes us back much earlier in Hollywood history to 1936 and The Charge of the Light Brigade. The composer is Max Steiner, one of the pioneers who helped establish the language of the Hollywood film score. Steiner was born in Vienna, but after coming to the United States, he became one of the architects of that lush symphonic sound we associate with Hollywood's golden age. And although the movie takes considerable liberties with history, its climactic subject was real. The disastrous British cavalry charge during the Crimean War, immortalized by Alfred, Lord Tennyson, in the famous poem that begins, "Half a league, half a league." Richard Kaufman conducts the Brandenburg Philharmonic of Potsdam in Max Steiner's score for The Charge of the Light Brigade.

Music from The Charge of the Light Brigade by Max Steiner with Richard Kaufman and the Brandenburg Philharmonic of Potsdam. This is America 250, the American Experience on WSHU. Today we're exploring movie magic, and now Hollywood turns its attention directly to the American story. Steven Spielberg's 2012 film, Lincoln, focuses on the final months of Abraham Lincoln's life and his effort to secure passage of the 13th Amendment. John Williams provided the score, earning another Academy Award nomination for a career that has made him virtually synonymous with American film music. The title of this selection comes from Lincoln himself. In his second inaugural address, delivered as the Civil War neared its end, he called on the nation to move forward, quote, with malice toward none, with charity for all. Williams gives those words a musical counterpart that is intimate rather than monumental. The Calidor String Quartet performs With Malice Toward None from John Williams' score to Lincoln.

with Malice Toward None from John Williams' score to Lincoln, performed by the Kalidore String Quartet. You're listening to America 250, The American Experience. Our theme today is movie magic. For our final stop, history goes out the window. Danny Elfman and director Tim Burton have created one of Hollywood's most distinctive composer-director partnerships, and in 1992, they returned to Gotham City for Batman Returns. Elfman's musical world is dark, theatrical, and unmistakably gothic, and this time, he had some wonderfully strange characters to work with. Michael Keaton's Batman, Michelle Pfeiffer's Catwoman, and Danny DeVito's Penguin. Elfman has said that he especially loved writing for the Penguin and Catwoman and kept creating musical variations on their themes. Jonathan Schaeffer conducts the studio orchestra and Danny Elfman's music from Batman Returns.

0: Music from Batman Returns by Danny Elfman, with John Scheffer conducting the studio orchestra. And that brings down the curtain on today's America 250, The American Experience. From Elmer Bernstein's galloping vision of the American West to Max Steiner and the grand symphonic tradition of old Hollywood, John Williams giving voice to a pivotal moment in American history, and Danny Elfman conjuring the fantastical world of Gotham City. Film composers don't simply accompany a story, they can shape the way we remember it. Sometimes, long after the final credits roll, it's the music that stays with us. Funding for America 250, The American Experience, comes from the generous support of Elizabeth Frey. 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
2: 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Well, this is the beginning of a very stormy weekend for us. There are wind advisories continuing through Monday, coastal flood warnings, hazardous weather outlook as well. And currently, it is raining, and there is an overnight low predicted of 55 degrees. It'll be breezy. Northeast winds around 23 miles per hour, although gusts can go as high as 38 miles per hour. The rain, of course, will continue on Saturday with a high near 63. It'll be a breezy day again with the north winds about 25 miles per hour and gusts as high as 41 miles per hour. The chance of precipitation is 100%. And on Saturday evening, that rain continues and we'll have an overnight low around 56, and it will continue to be windy. On Sunday, still more rain from that nor'easter. We got this high, daytime high of 66, and it will be breezy. All the winds will be a little less, only up to about 24 miles per hour, and gusts as high as 37 miles per hour. Sunday evening, the rain continues, and we'll have an overnight low around 59 degrees, although the winds will be declining as the day goes on. And on Monday, we can still see some more rain with a high near 67. And on Monday evening, rain is likely to continue to up until about 8 p.m. And then there is a chance of showers still on Monday evening between 8 p.m. and 2 a.m. Tuesday, well, it looks like a mostly cloudy day with a high near 71, but perhaps no rain. Well, my name is Steve Winters. I'll be taking you up through midnight with profiles in folk. And tonight, I'm not sure we should even use this title, but it is our yearly title of Welcoming in Autumn.

Jeff Warner and Bruce McIntyre with the piece that comes out of the United Kingdom. It was written by Dave Weber, of traditional balladry fame, called Lady of Autumn. And it does convey the thought, obviously, that, well, if autumn is here, winter is following. But perhaps not. Who knows? We're getting a real welcome to autumn this particular weekend with this nor'easter that is swirling around off our coast. But it is the end of summer. Autumn arrived on Tuesday, 8:05 in the evening, Eastern Daylight Time here in North America, and it begins in the Northern Hemisphere, and spring began in the Southern Hemisphere. So even in this age of severe climate change, the arrival of autumn remains not only a time of melancholy, I think, for the passing of summer, but also a time of joy for the riot of colors that will soon become part of our landscape and so many other things. The falling leaves, the pumpkins, the apples, the cooler temperatures, Halloween, Thanksgiving. There's a lot that happens in autumn. And that's where our music will be going tonight for the whole show. Before Jeff Warner and Bruce McIntyre, we had Larry Unger and Ginny Snow, joined by Matt Glazer on fiddle, and a piece called The End of Summer. And before that, Bill Garrett and Sue Lothrop, piece that has become almost an annual favorite here at Profiles in Folk from up in Canada. Bill Garrett and Sue Lothrop with a song entitled That's How the Summer Slips Away. And it's got that line in there that we can almost feel the weather change. And yes, indeed. That has been our experience the last week. It's from their album called Red Shoes, which is on Borealis Records in Canada. And up on top, Will Millar, joined by the late joined by the late Derek Bell, and of Chieftain's fame, with a piece called Mabon from a wonderful album that they did along with a lot of other musicians called Celtic Seasons of Enchantment. And that piece is probably on a long defunct label, although Will Millar is still alive. He was one of the founders of the Irish Rovers, if you go back to those days of the 1960s and 70s, when the folk revival had really gotten underway, and the Irish Rovers were kind of much like, you know, a lot of the hearty and hellish Irish groups of the time, and they, in fact, recorded a few pieces that were very, very famous. They did Shel Silverstein's song, The Unicorn, number one in Canada, number three here in the United States. And that kind of became the signature song, although I think Will was a little more into the traditional side of things, although you get a pop song like that that reaches a high plateau, and you know, royalties are a good thing,
and record sales as well. But it made the fame of the Irish Rovers. So that is the first set of our particular theme tonight, and we're going to continue with what is probably, I don't know, to my mind at least, the quintessential autumn song for those of us who reside in New England. And it is played just about any time a programmer is putting together a show about the autumn. And it is Cheryl Wheeler's When Fall Comes to New England. Beautiful imagery.

late Bill Staines, and a piece called October Winds. And that's a set of the images of autumn. And there are so, so many. You know, it's kind of interesting when you think about it. If you listen to folk music programs through the years, through the decades, really, we all tend, I think hosts all tend to do 4 shows a year, one for each season when it begins. And in thinking about it, autumn seems to be the one season that there is so much music about what the season is all about. There's just this wide body of songs that have been written, and probably for good reason, because it is the end of a season, summer, which is a lot more amenable to us. And certainly it's a big time for music festivals and such, always has been. But fall has got a special note to it. And Bill Staines certainly touches on it in October Winds. Before that, group, this is the original group of Gathering Time from Long Island. They're a wonderful, wonderful, inventive group. And in this particular organization, it was Glenn Rothel, Hilary Fox Song, and Stuart Marcus. And Glenn Rothel wrote those 2 songs, which, not every year, but they're usually included in our particular show. We heard Red Apples and Gold, which is, I just like to describe it as curious, but it's the woman who gathers the apples, takes them to the cider mill, and has the opportunity, perhaps, to live in the mill if she marries. I'm assuming the owner of the mill. And then we heard Everything About Cider, Sweet Cider, and the toast to the season, certainly. It's from their album, which is entitled Red Apples and Gold. And again, they are Gathering Time. They've been in one form or another performing over on Long Island for a long, long time. And Bill Staines before that with one of his most popular songs. I don't know if he ever envisioned it that way, but perhaps he did. The sort of gentle love that breaks out in Roseville Fair, and this is a fair time. And who knows how many people may have gotten married after meeting at a fair. And Cheryl Wheeler, When Fall Comes to New England, the quintessential autumn song for New England. Just a lot of wonderful imagery in it. So the images of fall. Well, you are tuned to WSHU Public Radio. My name is Steve Winters, and the program is Profiles in Folk. 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Most of the pledging goes on during the daytime, but it's to be brought up in the evening time as well. And people sometimes ask us, how do you fund? 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
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And think about it. Think about it. How many venues are there? I mean, we're living in a digital age. I recognize that. But how many stations actually program folk music? And it's not a lot, but they are mostly public radio stations. You're not going to find us on the AM dial, but you will find us on the FM dial. So think about it. Think about it the next weekend as we go through this storm as well. And think about making a pledge and becoming part of this community, because it really is a community. I mean, I get emails from all over the country. People who listen to Profiles in Folk and to WSHU on a regular basis. So think about making a pledge. Well, one more set before we close out this first hour. This is a piece that really is just a perfect fall piece as well. The album is to be released, I think, next week. It's by a Celtic group that we have, of American musicians, I should point out, but a Celtic group that their first album came out. We played so much of it. They're Kalos, K-A-L-O-S, and the brand new album, which is going to be released on October 9th, is called Tamarack. And Tamarack is the piece we're going to play. It's a instrumental composition by Jeremy McLean, and great accordionist. And the tamarack is a deciduous conifer, a unique type of northern tree whose needles turn a bright yellow orange in the fall and they shed by winter. And Jeremiah has used the name for the tune. It's a unique blend of Swedish-style polska, Breton Hondro, and torch ballad. Tamarack from Kalos, and that is the title cut of their forthcoming album.

It's a trio of musicians from Illinois, Champaign, Urbana area. Matt Torino, who you've heard plenty of times here, guitar, Claire Johnson, and Amanda Ramey on fiddles. And it's a group that you've heard before several times, Meadowhawk. And that's just a beautiful, beautiful piece called Leaves of Yellow, one of my favorite autumnal pieces. Before that, from the state of Vermont, Steve Gillette, and When the First Leaves Fall. And that is on his, an album came out in 2025, The Best of Steve Gillette. And he's a fellow, I'm sure you're familiar with him. He wrote Darcy Farrow, which probably is most well-known piece, but he wrote a lot of other pieces as well. And, Song for Gamble Rogers, Grapes on the Vine, and sometimes in collaboration with Charles John Quatro as well. They've done a lot of songwriting together. But he's written so many pieces. But that piece, When the First Leaves Fall, he noted when the Best Of album came out that he said it's the song that he hopes will be remembered when all the others are forgotten. That's a beautiful, beautiful thought, and an unlikely one given the quality of the songs that Steve Gillette has contributed to folk and acoustic music. And from across the Atlantic Ocean, Jim Malcolm from Perth, Scotland, and a piece that seems to find its way into most of our welcoming in autumn shows because it's this Scots guy performer. At the time he wrote this, he was the lead singer for Old Blind Dogs. And they were touring in New England and in New York State. And they were going from, my guess is they were going from like Boston to Albany or to maybe even New York City, taking a long route. I'm not sure, but he was just astounded by the colors, having never been to America at that time, and this wild rush of colors that was before him, and even some remarks about the houses and such. I'm not sure I would think he would realize that most of our expressways are surrounded by some vegetation. He does make mention of that in the piece, but it's a great, great piece. It's called Road to New York. It is on a couple of his albums. It's on Home is the one that we played. His label is Beltane, his own label. And if you're not familiar with Jim Malcolm, you really should be because he's just such a great balladeer and he's a great interpreter of Robert Burns. And up on top, a piece called Tamarack from the album of the same name, the new album. It is their third called, the group is called Kalos. And the piece was written by Jeremiah McLean, the accordionist in the group, that also includes Ryan McCassin and fiddle, and Eric McDonald as the guitarist and the vocalist for the group. It was just formed, about 11 years ago, 2015. A great, great group. We have played their music
quite a bit, and they are people that they are performers that individually have a lot of credits as well. So it's great to see them together. And the new album, which will be out October 9th, is called Tamarack. Well, you are tuned to WSHU Public Radio, 91.1 WSHU FM and HD 1 and 3 in Fairfield, 107.5 FM in Noyak, Sag Harbor, and streaming live at WSHU.org and on your smart speaker and mobile device. News you trust and music you love. I'm glad you're with us for this Friday night, which has begun to get very wet outside, and what looks like to be a very, very wet introduction to the season of autumn, or fall, as it's sometimes called. In fact, the weather is so bad that I need to tell you, if you're planning on going to the Connecticut Folk Festival in Green Expo tomorrow in Edgerton Park in New Haven, it has been canceled until 2027. The festival hopefully will make a comeback. They've had 2 years where rain has... Last year's festival began in the sun and ended up in rain that made them move from one venue, Edgerton Park, to another venue that had a roof over it. And it just, by time the festival ended, couldn't have been more than 150 people still listening to some really fine music that was programmed that particular fall day. They pushed the festival back to a really fine music that was programmed that particular fall day. They

Climate change, it seems to happen more and more, and it gets costlier and costlier each year to put on these festivals. The cost of insurance has got to be pretty heavy, and the cost of performers, of course, is going up, and the fact that now performers who basically have their vans or sometimes a bus or whatever, the cost has got to be pretty large. Well, my name is Steve Winters. The program is Profiles in Folk, and this is WSHU Public Radio. I want to remind you to tune in our good friend, Walt Graham, who does acoustic connections. And he will be here tomorrow evening with the program. And that is at 8 o'clock right here on WSHU Public Radio. In fact, he'll be on right after Conversations from the World Cafe that we plugged earlier in the show. So Walt always does it. Really fine show, packs a lot of music into that hour between 8 and 9 o'clock. Walt Graham and Acoustic Connections. We're going to do something perhaps a little different. This second hour of Profiles in Folk, welcoming in autumn. I'm going to have two sets of vocals, basically, but then we're going to in the last 20 to 25 minutes of the show, we'll see how the timings go, do all instrumental impressions of autumn by various performers. And so stick around with us in this last half hour when it comes up. And you can be put to sleep by some wonderful, wonderful instrumental music. I mean, you've heard some instrumental music during this first hour, especially with Meadowhawk. I guess maybe Meadowhawk and Kalos, those were the two pieces. So we're kind of gently getting into it. Well, this is a piece called The Balance of the Season. It's from an album that is called When Summer Comes. It's a new album from David Collar, and it's a piece that really talks about how September functions as the balance of the season. We'll hear from David and from Michael Henchman and from Tom Rush.

I'd like to call back summertime and have her stay for just another month or so. She's got the urge for going, and I guess she'll have to go.

Classic rendition of Joni Mitchell's Urge for Going, done by Tom Rush, who made many of her songs popular, which aided in helping her launch a spectacular career. And beautifully done, Urge for Going. It's the melancholy, I think, that we talked about at the beginning of the program. There's sort of a melancholy for the passing of summer. And some of that melancholy has to do with relationships as well, that are there and then they aren't there. And Urge for Going, certainly. Good example of that, as is the song that preceded it, Michael Henchman, who's from the Pacific Northwest, and his song Ghost Pines from his album If the Sky Fell is an example of that, although it's a little surrealistic as well in its treatment. But there's that ribbon that is just blowing in the fall winds on the pines. And then up on top, David Collar with his piece, Balance of the Season. Summer may be over, but fall gives us time for things that we can do as well. And this next set, if you go to Kate Wolf, she'll be in the middle of it. It's called September Song. It is a piece that's got a lot of melancholy in it as well, because one relationship, she's writing, singing about one relationship being over, but another one beginning in a couple senses. I think it was a personal relationship, but also the relationship of going from an amateur to having a career kind of underlines it as well. But we're going to start off this set with a piece from the late Eva Cassidy, who died back in 1996. She was 33 years old, melanoma. She had a wonderful, wonderful voice, and this was a piece she recorded. It's live, one of the live recordings. She's got some studio recordings of it as well on some of her albums. It's an old standard from Johnny Mercer, Joe Cosma, and Jacques Prévert, and it's called, of course, Autumn Leaves.

And that is Dan Berggren, who is from the upper part of New York State. And, used to live in Ballston Spa. I don't know if he still does. He's recorded a lot of albums. And that's a piece called Drink of Autumn. It says, the intoxicating beauty of the woods in fall reminds us that each day is for taking stock and giving thanks. Nicely put. It's from his album Fresh Territory, which is on his own label, Sleeping Giant Records. Kate Wolf before that with a very tender piece called September Song, and the changing of relationships that is there. And then Eva Cassidy up on top with The Autumn Leaves, the old standard. Yeah, she's got several recordings of it. That is a live recording from Blues Alley, where it was done about 10 months before she passed away. Her album, she had a wonderful voice and just a very short life, unfortunately, just 33 years. And her albums, though, can be found on Blix Street Records. Well, as promised, we're going to end the show with a bunch of music compositions, instrumental compositions that are devoted to fall. And we'll see where we go. We're going to hear from Max Wareham and Rexford Falls. That's the composition's title. He's from the world of bluegrass. Ken Tillery, a guitarist, and the pearly dew that comes with fall. Donna A. Bear and Max Cohen with Orange on Blue from their self-titled album. And Jennifer White, A Jig for the Autumn Wind. She's a Clarsic player from Canada. And then the British group, which last year celebrates 30th year together, Fluke, and which is wishing us a quiet autumn. This is Max Wareham.

Well, we have to say goodnight. This is Fluke in the background with the quiet water. Had to jettison, unfortunately, our Canadian Clarsic player. We'll squeeze her in at another time. And before Fluke, Donna Aber and Max Cohen with Orange on Blue. Ken Tillery with Pearly Dew and Max Wareham with Rexford Falls. Thanks very much for being with us. Don't forget about Walt Graham and Acoustic Connections. Tune in tomorrow evening as the rains continue to come down. He'll be here at 8 p.m. And don't also forget that the Connecticut Folk and Green Expo Festival has been canceled until 2027 and scheduled for tomorrow in Edgerton Park in New Haven. Well, thanks for being with us here at Profiles in Folk tonight. If you do want to reach us, the email is winters@wshu.org. Until then, we'll see you next week.

What if the last thing someone wanted to hear before they left this earth was a piece of music that you wrote? Franz Schubert knew he was dying. All he wanted to hear was this string quartet by Beethoven. He had musicians summoned to his bedside where they performed it. Once they finished, he said, "After this, what is left for us to write?" He died 5 days later. Dying wishes coming up this hour. Gabriel Fauré's piano pieces have this amazing quality. They're really hard to play, while at the same time they don't require virtuosity. Even the great Franz Liszt struggled to play them. The first time he tried, he said to Fauré, "I've run out of fingers."

The Nocturne Number 10 by Fauré. Here is the best thing Beethoven ever did, according to no less an authority than Beethoven. His masterwork was the String Quartet Number 14, what he called his most perfect work. When Beethoven's late quartets first came out, nobody knew what to do with them. They were just so far ahead of everybody else. It was a classic case of a genius looking like a lunatic. You can't really comprehend what's going on. It's like everybody else has to produce more neurons before they can just start to figure it out. They don't have ears to hear. One musician said, "We know there is something there, but we do not know what it is." Franz Schubert's last musical wish was to hear this quartet, which he did on 14 November 1828, 5 days before he died, making it almost literally a late quartet. Schubert said it was grandeur that no words can express.

The Kalidor String Quartet with the String Quartet No. 14 by Beethoven. 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

The creative process often mirrors the journey of life. It's rarely ever a straight path. Jean Sibelius initially aspired to become a violin virtuoso. That route didn't quite take, so he embraced composition instead. And even then, he spent quite some time unsure of his artistic direction. In fact, he sort of sank into himself for a minute there, almost gave up on music entirely. However, once he emerged from his identity crisis, he came bearing this, his first symphony. It's on the way. I'm Melanie Renata. This is Music Through the Night. Robert Schumann was a huge bibliophile, and his love of books regularly made it into his music. These fairy tales from him have no specific story, so you get to make it all up in your imagination. Here's violinist Rivka Golani, pianist Bernardine Balaja, and clarinetist Joaquin Valdepeñas.

Clarinetist Joaquin Valdepeñas, pianist Bernadine Blaha, and violinist Rivka Golani with Fairy Tales by Robert Schumann. I'm Melanie Renata with a fun guitar concerto for you in just a minute. You're listening to Music Through the Night.

He never actually wrote any music for the guitar, but the sounds of Isaac Albéniz embody the guitar aura, and his piano works translate beautifully to the instrument, and inspired composer Stephen Goss to create a work as a bit of an homage, a piece called the Albéniz Concerto, and this is just a small slice of it.

Music written specifically for guitarist Shuifei Yang. There she performed alongside the Barcelona Symphony. That was Aragon from the Albanese Concerto by Stephen Goss. I'm Melanie Renata. Thanks for being with me for Music Through the Night. A little treat for you here by Sibelius. His first symphony. Well, technically his first symphony was a work for orchestra and voice, but Sibelius wasn't satisfied with it, so he pulled it, never performed it again in his lifetime. But this, his symphony number 1 in E minor, this was a product he was proud of. It's shared with you here by the Minnesota Orchestra.

0: Many conductors choose to slow that work down a touch. Osmavanska, on the other hand, stays true to Sibelius's suggested speed, at least for the first movement, but you can feel that momentum through the whole thing. Vanska there conducting the Minnesota Orchestra for Sibelius's first symphony in E minor.
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Two brothers, one crown, and a woman who could tear them apart. In 12th century Norway, King Sigurd the Crusader had to share his throne with his brother. And when the beautiful Borghild entered the picture, well, rivalry turned to jealousy, as it does, and a kingdom became too small for both of them. Edvard Grieg turned that royal drama into music for a historical play. Music with regal folk flavor. It's this, and it's on the way. I'm Melanie Renata. This is Music Through the Night.

Hey, the weekend is here. It's a Friday night. Whether you're staying in, working on a hobby, or you're out and about, this hour will suit you just fine. Music with a bit of movement to it. First, with this suite of orchestral pieces by Gabriel Pierney, all in the form of Baroque dances. The chamber music Palm Beach here with Ballet du Corps.

Charming, joyful movement pouring from the chamber music Palm Beach for the Ballet du Corps by Gabrielle Purnet. I'm Melanie Renata. So glad to have you here for some music through the night. Don't move a muscle. A stunning piano concerto from Prokofiev coming up in just a moment.

It opens with a big romantic melody. Piano and strings singing together, but don't get too comfortable. Prokofiev quickly abandoned it for a dazzling athletic keyboard workout instead. It's his first piano concerto in D-flat major, shared with you here by the Janáček Philharmonic and pianist Anna Schellest.

When it premiered, some critics simply called it noise, but wow, really, that's all I've got to say. Pianist Anna Cellist with the Janáček Philharmonic, the first piano concerto in D flat major by Sergei Prokofiev. 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Edvard Grieg's Sigurd, Yourself Are Sweet, performed by the Royal Philharmonic. I'm Melanie Renata, and this is Music Through the Night.

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This work may very well scratch every musical itch you have. It introduces you to some of the most memorable themes from Dvorak, and is the work he created after he changed his mind about the cello. He'd always thought the cello was, not strong enough to carry the weight of a concerto. And of course, there are some mellow moments that exist. It is a cello concerto, after all. But dance-like momentum kicks in here and there, and you will understand why this concerto is often considered the best in the cello repertoire. It's all coming up later this hour. I'm Melanie Renata. This is Music Through the Night. This hour begins in a regal manner, music crafted during the restoration of the English monarchy. And nothing says royalty better than a trumpet. Alison Balsam, uplifted here by the English concert, Henry Purcell's King Arthur Suite.

Though the hour be dark, a little vibrancy never hurt anyone. Guitarist John Williams with unending energy and a technique that I really can't wrap my head around. It's a Venezuelan dance by composer Antonio Lauro.

An energetic blend of classical tradition with the rhythmic and melodic folk music of his homeland. Venezuelan composer Antonio Lauro's Venezuelan Dance, shared with you there by guitarist John Williams. I'm Melanie Renata. This is Music Through the Night. And initially, Dvorak was pretty skeptical of writing a concerto.

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He just thought it was too mellow of an instrument to carry the heft of such a work. But after some reflection, he pushed full steam ahead, and now his cello concerto in B minor is considered one of the best cello concertos, period. Cellist Alexander Mikheyev, uplifted here by the London Symphony.

0: Dvorak giving the cello soloist plenty of room to breathe and play around. Cellist Alexander Mikheyev taking full advantage there with the London Symphony, Dvorak's Cello Concerto in B minor.
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Together, we find ourselves here in the Andes, the world's longest continental mountain range, crossing through Ecuador, Peru, and Bolivia. With more than 84 million people living throughout the Andes, you can imagine all the human history found throughout this mountain range. Imagine the culture that trickles down into the valleys. This work from Peruvian composer Celso Garrido Lecca, it takes inspiration from Andean culture. It's his Andean folk dances, and they're on the way. I'm Melanie Renata. This is Music Through the Night. This slice of music will sway you a bit as you wander through the dark hours, yet somehow it's also incredibly grounded. It's from a work known as Enchantment by Nathaniel Dett. It's Song of the Shrine.

There's a stillness to that work by Nathaniel Dett, like stepping into and out of a sacred space. Pianist Clipper Erickson with Song of the Shrine from Enchantment. I'm Melanie Renata. You're listening to Music Through the Night, and you're about to be listening to a pretty unique work from a unique American composer. Michael Ippolito draws a lot of his musical inspiration from literature and visual arts, and you can almost visualize a modern dance choreographed to this divertimento. Here's the CO Chamber Orchestra.

For a divertimento that sure had a lot going on. A work by Michael Ippolito, shared with you there by the CO Chamber Orchestra. I'm Melanie Renata. Hey there. I've got a lyrical oboe coming up for you in just a bit. You're listening to Music Through the Night.

When Ralph Vaughan Williams wrapped up his fifth symphony, he realized he had some scraps left over. And instead of letting them go to waste, he reworked those discarded ideas into something entirely new. This lush, pastoral concerto for oboe. Here's the English Chamber Orchestra and oboist Neil Black.

abandoned symphonic ideas, handed over to the oboe instead of the orchestra. Oboist Neil Black, uplifted there by the English Chamber Orchestra, Ralph Vaughan Williams's Oboe Concerto in A Minor. I'm Melanie Renata. This is Music Through the Night. And you venture here from the top of the Andes Mountains down into the valleys, where Peruvian composer Celso Garrido-Leca gathered folk sounds and turned them into his Andean folk dances. Here's the Norwegian Radio Orchestra performing Miguel Hearth Bedoya at the podium.

0: taking folk flavor from the Andes Mountains and giving them his own Peruvian spin. Celso Garrido-Leca's Andean folk dances, shared with you there by the Norwegian Radio Orchestra.
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He witnessed the musical world change completely. However, Alexander Glazunov was pretty well set with how he liked to do things. He was trained by Rimsky-Korsakov and grounded in romantic tradition. He was what one might call a conservative composer, focused on beauty and lyricism. But when it came to his concertos, well, he allowed himself some space to play. Familiar romantic forms start to blur. Melodies slip into one another. There's just a sense of free-flowing freedom of sound. You'll hear it in this work. It's on the way. I'm Melanie Renata. Stay with me.

Can't think of that scene without crying. Dumbo's Baby Mine from Frank Churchill and Ned Washington, pianist Long Long performing. I'm Melanie Renata, glad to have you here with me this morning. As the season shifts into autumn, I really can't help but think of the natural evolution of everything. Nothing stays the same. And that's kind of beautiful and comforting in a way. This work by Aaron Copland, it didn't stay the same for long and went through a massive change. It began as a piece for piano students and years later was transformed by transcriber Merlin Patterson into a work for band. Here's the New England Conservatory Wind Ensemble.

A gorgeous transcription of Aaron Copland's piano work called Down a Country Lane. You know those hidden bonus tracks on your favorite albums? Well, this piece began life as one of those. It's a piano solo originally recorded by composer Randy Newman. Grammy-winning pianist Gloria Chang liked it so much, she commissioned an expanded version for her project, exploring the piano works of legendary film composers. Here, Chang shares the homage to Alfred, Emil, and Lionel Newman from the family album by Randy Newman.

Altogether, the Newman family holds 92 Academy Award nominations. That's the most of any family in Oscar history. So, of course, they needed to be acknowledged in pianist Gloria Chang's album that she dreamt up called Montage, Great Film Composers and the Piano. There she shared Randy Newman's homage to Alfred, Emil, and Lionel Newman. The energy picks up with the violin concerto in just a tick. I'm Melanie Renata.

This flows in one continuous piece, every movement tucked within another. Glazunov's Violin Concerto in A minor. Here's violinist Nikolai Znaider and the Bavarian Radio Symphony.

Violinist Nikolai Znaider and the Bavarian Radio Symphony, Glazunov's Violin Concerto in A minor, some traditional Romantic era sounds with just a slight bending of the rules. A Melanie Renata with some sweeping romantic melodies in just a moment.

If you like your piano concertos a little showy, you're in the right place at the right time. Cécile Chaminade's Concertstück in C-sharp minor. Here's pianist Danny Driver and the BBC Scottish Symphony.

0: Just incredible finger work there by pianist Danny Driver, uplifted by the BBC Scottish Symphony, Rebecca Miller conducting, Cécile Chaminade's single movement Firework, her Concertstück in C sharp minor.
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2: This week, we saw a rare coming together of the Washington Press Corps. From WNYC in New York, this is On the Media. I'm Brooke Gladstone.
3: No TV coverage of President Trump today. No still photographs either. It's an act of solidarity over Trump's selective White House media ban.
4: The media outlet's attorney, Ted Boutros, said that our key witness is President Trump himself, because he is making our case for us.
5: There's something wrong with a country that can allow people to write purposely negative stories. Now, if they want to write them, that's fine. But I don't have to let them into the people's house.
6: I think in the end, he is saying that the White House is my castle, and I can let in who I want, and I can throw out who I want.
2: With the ban lifted for now, this battle may have been won, but the president's war on the press continues. It's all coming up after this.
0: Live from NPR News in Washington, I'm Windsor Johnston. Millions of people are in the path of a major nor'easter that's strengthening along the coast. Heavy rain and strong winds are expected from the mid-Atlantic into New England. In New Jersey, the biggest concern is water pushed inland by high winds. National Weather Service meteorologist Frank Pereira warns that flooding could worsen through the weekend.
7: We're expecting major coastal flooding beginning this morning, Saturday morning, with the high tide. Repeated rounds of flooding are likely through the weekend. And with that, we're encouraging people to prepare for significant inundation in low-lying areas near the shore.
0: In the Pacific, forecasters are tracking two major storms. Hurricane Polo is making its way toward Baja California Sur with wind speeds of 165 miles per hour. Wind and rain from Hurricane Nolo are starting to come ashore on the Big Island of Hawaii. Bill Dorman from Hawaii Public Radio reports it's the third hurricane to threaten the state in the last 6 weeks.
8: Hurricane Nolo has been lingering off the coast of Hawaii Island for days. Residents have stocked up on everything from sandbags to drinking water. The National Hurricane Center says tropical storm conditions will come ashore on the Big Island with increasing strength overnight, adding that hurricane conditions are possible on Saturday. Evacuation centers are open on the island, as well as on Maui, which is also expecting heavy rain. Strong and gusty winds are possible for all the Hawaiian Islands through the weekend. For NPR News, I'm Bill Dorman in Honolulu.
0: President Trump is traveling to Tennessee for a college football game today. NPR's Danielle Kurtzleben reports it's a matchup of two Southeastern Conference powerhouses, the University of Tennessee and the University of Texas.
9: The president has no other events on his schedule, so it's unclear how much he will be in campaign mode with midterms just over a month away. Solidly red Tennessee has no battleground House, Senate, or governor's races, though Texas's Senate race is considered a toss-up. Trump has worked to make sports a part of his brand this term, holding a UFC match on the White House lawn and attending several other sporting events, including the Super Bowl and the World Cup final. The university is offering half-price concessions, including alcohol, from 9 to 10 a.m. to incentivize fans to get in early for the noon game, which will have heightened security for the president's visit. Danielle Kurtzleben, NPR News, the White House.
0: The White House has barred CNN from traveling with the president to Tennessee today. The network was scheduled to provide television pool coverage of the trip. Last week, Trump banned CNN, MSNBC, and Politico from the White House. The three outlets have filed a federal lawsuit challenging the decision. This is NPR News in Washington. With just over a month until the midterm elections, more campaign ads are using artificial intelligence. Many states are requiring candidates to disclose its use, but some campaigns are ignoring those rules. Experts say while some altered ads are easy to spot, others are harder to detect. Alabama has reached a settlement with TikTok. NPR's John Ruich reports the lawsuit accused the social media company of designing its platform to be addictive to kids and misled consumers about it.
10: TikTok has agreed to pay Alabama $100 million, and that figure could go up to $300 million if certain conditions are met. A statement from Alabama's attorney general says the short video platform also agreed to implement a series of safety features designed to protect children. Those include a two-hour daily time limit extendable by parents, pauses that interrupt teens using the platform continuously, restrictions on nighttime access, and a prohibition on cosmetic filters for teen users. The TikTok agreement follows a similar settlement last month between the social media giant Meta and a group of states. That case also hinged on whether the social media platforms were designed to hook kids and whether the company was truthful to the public about it. John Ruich, NPR News.
0: A jury in New Mexico has found that Facebook misled users about how it protected their personal information. The case grew out of the Cambridge Analytica scandal when data from millions of Facebook users was obtained without their consent. I'm Windsor Johnston, and you're listening to NPR News from Washington.
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2: From WNYC in New York, this is On the Media. Micah Loewinger's out this week. I'm Brooke Gladstone. So, the event, long awaited but seemingly inconceivable, finally happened.
12: Tonight, in an unprecedented and escalating challenge to a free press, President Trump declared a ban on three news organizations, CNN, MSNBC, and Politico.
2: No, not that. This.
13: So the latest development here, the other members of the so-called TV pool, NBC, CBS, ABC, and Fox News networks, say they will not step in to fill the duty CNN was previously assigned to provide of White House TV coverage today as the president prepares to attend the UN General Assembly here in New York City.
3: No TV coverage, no still photographs either. It's an act of solidarity over Trump's selective White House media ban. Can a president who craves cameras survive in visibility?
2: We'll get to the solidarity later, but first a quick refresher on the TV press pool. For reasons of efficiency and space restrictions, pool members rotate coverage of the president in tight spaces like the Oval Office, Air Force One, on trips to Mar-a-Lago and such, and then share their video with the rest of the press corps. Now, per a judge's order, CNN and MSNBC and Politico are allowed back in the White House. A 14-day reprieve as their case moves through the courts. As of this writing Friday, it seems that the White House TV press pool boycott of the president has ended. And while the uproar has dialed down for now, it's left us with a lot to learn and ponder. For instance, the depth and breadth of the president's loathing of the media. Here he is on his first campaign trail in Atkinson, New Hampshire.
14: They're scum. They're horrible people.
2: In Mount Pleasant, South Carolina.
14: Absolute scum. Remember that. Scum. Scum.
2: His February 16th, 2017 post-election White House press conference.
14: Tomorrow they will say, Donald Trump rants and raves at the press. I'm not ranting and raving. I'm just telling you, you're dishonest people. But, I'm not ranting and raving. I love this. I'm having a good time doing it.
2: Does he ever?
15: And he soon followed up with an infamous post labeling the press the enemy of the American people, thereby joining the historic ranks of others who've used the same phrase, like Goebbels and Hitler, Lenin and Stalin, Mao Zedong and Robespierre.
16: So today, just hours after President Trump called fake news an enemy of the people, his administration refused to allow several reporters into an off-camera, on-the-record session with Press Secretary Sean Spicer. Those outlets included CNN and the New York Times.
15: Now, what he did last week, he's done before, just less extreme. In 2018, he kicked CNN's Jim Acosta out of the White House after a few exchanges like this.
17: That's enough.
18: Mr. President, I had one other question, if I may ask, on the Russia investigation. Are you concerned that you may have...
17: I'm not concerned about anything with the Russian investigation because it's a hoax. That's enough. Put down the mic. You are a rude, terrible person. You shouldn't be working for CNN.
15: But a court order restored Acosta's credentials. In the president's second term, he pushed the envelope even further on personal insults aimed with particular malice at women, like Bloomberg News White House correspondent Catherine Lucey asking about the release of the Epstein files. He gloried in sliming ABC's Rachel Scott, who in his eyes had another black mark against her being, you know, black.
5: Obnoxious reporter in the whole place. Let me just tell you, you are an obnoxious, a terrible reporter, and it's always the same thing with you.
15: And CNN's Caitlin Collins. Just because.
5: You are the worst reporter. No wonder CNN has no ratings because of people like you. You know, she's a young woman. I don't think I've ever seen you smile. I've known you for 10 years. I don't think I've ever seen a smile in your face. You know why?
15: Trump expelled the Associated Press from the People's House.
16: Twice yesterday, officials banned Associated Press reporters from covering events in the White House. Press Secretary Karoline Leavitt says it's because the AP has declined to call the Gulf of Mexico the Gulf of America.
15: A court ordered AP's White House return while the case is litigated, still is. Meanwhile, Defense Secretary Pete Hegseth imposed unworkable restrictions on Pentagon reporters, pulling credentials of those who wouldn't comply, pretty much all of them. But he was thwarted, again, by a judge. So he dug in, closing journalists' on-site offices and ending free access to the building. And he's also appealing. On Monday, far-right Newsmax tried to cover Trump cutting the ribbon on his new helipad, but his words were lost in the whir and the whine of an idling helicopter.
19: Okay, so there's no microphone because the pool cameras aren't there. So maybe, Tim, this is one example of it backfiring just a little bit. Obviously, the ramifications are right here. Can't hear what the president's saying.
15: The White House tried to seize back the narrative with the launch of Trump TV on YouTube. Next day, a Bulwark reporter responded with a piece titled, "I watched 6 hours straight of Trump TV. Please help me." What's most striking about the president's latest attack on the press corps isn't so much the extreme nature of it. It was the press corps' reaction to it. Corps, as our executive producer Katya Rogers observed, is a strange word to apply to such a disparate and disorderly cohort. Is there a line that once crossed can actually draw them together? Back in 2009, in Barack Obama's first term, no doubt still smarting from the relentless stream of snarky suspicions Fox News pundits raised about his birthplace, he tried to exclude Fox News from a TV network pool interview with Kenneth Feinberg, the Treasury Secretary's executive pay czar. Fox's usual foes, the so-called lamestream media, rallied to its defense. But these alliances are quite rare and short-lived. This one is different.
20: The first question that came to my mind when I was reading about this is, why now?
15: Micah and I discussed it and thought you might want to listen in, so we recorded it.
20: Why is the White House press pool standing together? Why not sooner? In the first Trump administration, we had on the press critic Jay Rosen, who in 2017 had this blog post called send the interns. You know, this is just a year into the first Trump administration.
15: And send the interns was about don't cover Trump. He lies all the time. We have to bring his words to the American people, I suppose. So send the interns. Don't waste resources on covering a congenital liar.
20: Exactly. Why are you sending your star reporters to sit in a room and do battle with him and inevitably come out looking humiliated, called terrible names, lied to? Why are you not taking your best reporters and having them do investigative work, anything other than just giving this man a platform to say whatever he wants? And finally, 9 years later, it seems in a very roundabout way, after quite a bit of damage done to our country and the institution of journalism, they finally stood up. Why now?
15: Well, the media, like politicians, they tend to have one ear to what's going on among the public. They don't want to get too far ahead. They don't want to get too far behind. What is permissible? What will hurt their credibility? What won't? And Trump, given that he is less popular than he has ever been, given that he is more extreme, more off the wall than he's ever been, given that there's really no place to go anymore,
20: yeah,
15: I think it had to happen. Eventually, and now was as good a time as any.
20: Yes. You know, it's funny. I was thinking about that moment at the end of The Wizard of Oz where Dorothy realizes that she can go back to Kansas whenever she wants.
15: I love this.
20: And is it Glinda, the sort of benevolent sorceress?
15: The Good Witch of the North.
20: The Good Witch says, you had the power all along.
1: You've always had the power to go back to Kansas.
21: I have.
22: Then why didn't you tell her before?
21: Because she wouldn't have believed me. She had to learn it for herself.
20: And that's all fine and good for the end of a movie, but why did it take 9 years to get to this point?
15: I think that it takes a certain amount of courage, because if you say, we're going to boycott, you've just shown that you are not independent actors, but a block. This is a block, obviously, to protect the future of journalism in this country, to keep accountability alive. The stakes are enormously high, but they risked playing into a Trump narrative. Also, their bosses want them to compete. They want to offer a unique product. This undermines that whole business model. So there are lots of things arguing on the other side, but how enormous did the stakes have to be before the press realized that, as you say, and I really love this, they had the power all along?
20: I think by banning MS Now, CNN, and Politico, he sort of forced them to see themselves as a group, as a coalition, which is the very thing that they have failed to do thus far. And I think a great bit of his success has been divide and conquer. He goes after each outlet one by one. He sues each one by one. He asks the reporter, where do you come from? I hate that outlet. He has different names for each one. But by lumping them together, he's laid out the carpet. He did the work that they didn't want to do, which was come forward as a unified front. For instance, with the Pentagon press corps, they months ago gave up their access to the Pentagon because they refused to sign on to a new list of rules that would restrain their ability to ask officials questions outside of certain specially handled scenarios.
15: I mean, it was pretty extreme. I think that the Hegseth restriction,
20: ask officials questions outside of certain specially handled scenarios.
15: I mean, it was pretty extreme. I think that

0: long because they were afraid to wield it. They were afraid to make a stand. And as much as I want to, celebrate this moment and this bit of progress, I think it's also worth taking stock of the failure to this point.
1: I think we should. I think I see the cause, just a little sliver of disagreement here. I don't know if they internalized the idea that they were the scum of the earth or slime. I think that the press was in a prolonged state of utter confusion over the fact that the former ideas about civil discourse had gone up in smoke, that the chess game that the press and the powerful play, according to certain rules, Trump just threw the board over. And they didn't know what to do. They didn't come up with any new rules. Maybe that's what we're seeing the beginning of.
0: One of the ironies of all this is that Trump's obsession with how he's covered and his ratings on the broadcast networks, it's kind of imbued some of these outlets with more importance. His narcissism, his impulse to put the news media at the center of the story, like right now, by trying to ban these outlets, he's giving them more viewership. He's giving them more power. He's giving them more authority. Last year, if he had banned these outlets, I think it would have provoked a much bigger response in the news. But I think it would have instilled in me much greater fear.
1: You think it would have triggered a bigger response in the news than there is now? I think it's pretty big. The press are having a field day with this.
0: I just think that the aura of the story is really different. There was a moment where it felt like his power was limitless, in large part because everyone around him was playing along. And what feels different about this moment is that the will to play along is,
1: Waning.
0: it's waning. It's not quite there. And so even though this is the action of a would-be dictator, it's not quite as frightening because it just seems like he has no other moves left. He looks desperate.
1: It's kind of funny, isn't it?
0: It is kind of funny. I mean, the joke's on us, really.
1: Back in my theater days, I was in a play by John Webster, the 17th century play called The White Devil, believe it or not. And there was a line I remember, the character spit against the wind and the filth returned in his face.
0: I love that.
1: Coming up, turns out size matters when it comes to press freedom. This is On the Media.
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0: This is On the Media. I'm Brooke Gladstone. So, as we know, a judge this week temporarily restored Politico's, MS Now's, and CNN's access to the White House press room. But on Thursday, the White House had yet to formally agree to allow CNN back into the press pool, even though it was on rotation. So, no TV networks were there to document Trump's evening event with China's Xi Jinping. By Friday morning, CNN, along with the rest of the press pool, was airing footage of Xi and Trump outside the White House, and CNN anchor Pamela Brown assured her viewers,
1: CNN's access to the White House has been restored, and the TV pool appears to be functioning as normal.
0: Ban or no ban, the president does have a certain amount of, let's call it, latitude in choosing who gets to cover events in smaller, arguably non-public spaces. As of Friday, there had been no event in the tight confines of the Oval Office or Air Force One. So we don't know whether he will choose to exclude CNN or MS Now if they come up in the pool rotation and possibly trigger another TV pool boycott. So we've called on legal experts for clarification. Roger Parloff is a senior editor at Lawfare. He regularly live posts court cases and hearings, and he was watching the initial hearing on Wednesday and then on Thursday for the government's response. Welcome to the show, Roger.
2: Thank you, Brooke. Really appreciate your having me.
0: The Justice Department lawyer arguing the president's case was Michael Velchik. That's a name actually familiar to some of us. Last year, the Boston Globe reported that when he was a student at Harvard, he wrote a paper for his Latin class from the perspective of Adolf Hitler, and in a separate email to a friend said that Mein Kampf was the, quote, favorite book I've read this year. What can you tell me about Judge Kelly or the lawyer for the media outlets, Theodore Boutrous?
2: Judge Kelly, I spent a fair amount of time with. I covered the Proud Boys case every day, so I forget how many months that was. I think he's a very good judge. He's a Trump appointee, but he was very down the middle in that case. He's very deliberative, possibly to a fault. It took some time sometimes, but he wants to get things right. In those cases, he gave very stiff sentences after the defendants were convicted of seditious conspiracy and, in one case, a lesser crime. Enrique Tarrio, he sentenced to 22 years, if you remember.
0: Right.
2: More pertinent, he handled the Jim Acosta case in 2018 during the first Trump administration, which was a very similar, if much smaller in dimension, type of case. So that gave us some feeling for where he was coming from.
0: He ruled in Acosta's favor, and Acosta got his White House credentials back. Anything to say about Theodore Boutrous?
2: In fact, he was in that case as well. He was CNN's attorney there. He's been in a lot of the pertinent cases. He's one of the premier First Amendment litigators in the country, especially appeals. Yeah, I've seen him in a zillion things.
0: Tell me how the Trump Justice Department justified the ban. You say it was really a post hoc reconstruction of what actually happened.
2: Yeah. President Trump announced this ban suddenly at 3:04 p.m. in a tweet on Friday, and it went into effect the next morning. The reasons he gave were that these were fake news outlets, which is his term for outlets that are critical of him. But then 4 days later, the day before the temporary restraining order hearing, the government gave its response, and they made two pivots. They tried to convert this to a national security issue. They claimed that these three publications had allegedly published sensitive and classified information, although they also went back to the falsehood theme. And then they issued three letters retroactively. They were odd letters. No human being signed them. They were signed by the White House press office. There was no letterhead.
0: One of the peculiar things about these letters is that the press passes were withdrawn on last Saturday morning, but the letters were sent this week, and they said, you have an opportunity to respond and push back against these allegations by 5 p.m. on Friday. So actually way too late. You say that's post-deprivation due process. Now, can we talk a little bit about the national security claim they made? Because these articles that the Justice Department cited covered the war with Iran, FBI Director Kash Patel, and the construction of Trump's White House ballroom. Some of these stories contained no classified information and had no relation to national security whatsoever. And we've since learned that one of the stories that the Justice Department used to justify banning Politico was based on an authorized background briefing given by a, quote, senior administration official. Speculation is that it was J.D. Vance. You point out that many of these articles weren't even written by those reporters with a press pass.
2: Yes, and actually Judge Kelly brought that out in his ruling, too. These letters named for each publication maybe three or four stories they were taking issue with, and very often they were not written by people with press passes, which draws into question the whole theory that the remedy has anything to do with the alleged problem. And in two of those cases, the story in question that had been written by somebody with a press pass...
0: Was that CNN's Betsy Klein?
2: Yes. Her story, written back in January, she had had her press pass renewed this June, 5 months later, months before her press pass and everyone else's at CNN was pulled. So it didn't make any sense. It was obviously post hoc. It was obviously pretextual. And Judge Kelly said that as well.
0: Let's get to the constitutional protections that these news outlets rely on. The press doesn't have unlimited entitlements. They can't enter a building where officials work just because they're journalists. They need special passes. But what about the Brady briefing room in the White House? It's a theater that's used for press conferences, and obviously the press is invited in. It's called a non-public forum. You need a press pass so you can be credentialed. The Secret Service looks at you, but once you get it, you really can't be deprived of it because of what's called viewpoint discrimination, which is First Amendment protected. But these reporters were also barred from the Brady press room. Does that have particular significance?
2: Yes, because the Brady press room is clearly, as you said, a non-public forum. In First Amendment jurisprudence, judges have developed a series of concepts to describe the spectrum of behavior we're confronted with. So at one end of the spectrum, you would have a public park with a soapbox, and anybody could get up on the soapbox. But there are other forums where people speak and have some First Amendment protection, but less, like a public airport. And so you have the traditional public forum, a limited public forum, a designated public forum, and then this non-public forum. That's sort of what the Brady press room is. And this has been implicit, at least, since 1977 ruling involving a reporter named Robert Sherrill. It doesn't specifically talk about that press room, but it says that even though there are First Amendment and Fifth Amendment rights associated with the right of a White House correspondent to get a press pass and not to have it taken away, it's been given among all the judges, at least in the District of Columbia, that the Brady briefing room, where a lot of bona fide journalists are invited in, you could not exclude somebody based on viewpoint discrimination or as retaliation for First Amendment protected speech. And by depriving somebody of their whole hard pass as a type of viewpoint discrimination, as was obviously done here, it's not really contested, would violate those principles. And in fact, what the government said in its response brief is that it believes that D.C. Circuit law on this subject, going back all the way to 1977, so that's 49 years, needs to be overruled. It wants to ultimately take the position at the Supreme Court level that all of this law is mistaken and the White House is not a forum in any respect, and the president can let in whoever he wants and, more importantly, exclude whoever he wants.
0: Right now, the Brady Briefing Room is where those of us who watch those things on C-SPAN or elsewhere see the reporters in their designated seats.
2: That's right. And also, there's that area on the North Lawn where people stand up and you see them speaking there. There's a lot of other spaces. The more controversial spaces are the ones that are
0: little.
2: Yeah, exactly.
0: And that brings me to my next question, because when you look at the president's ban last year of the Associated Press from the Oval Office, much smaller than the briefing room, and Air Force One, even smaller, because the wire service wouldn't refer to the Gulf of Mexico as the Gulf of America. So this case was different. Explain why.
2: Well, first of all, that case is still being litigated, so the outcome of that case we still don't know. We did get a D.C. Circuit ruling, an emergency stay motion. That ruling, which is unpublished and is supposed to be non-precedential, did go in the direction the government would like.
0: By non-precedential, you mean it wouldn't serve as a precedent?
2: That's right. It's not binding on Judge Kelly, though he might, you know,
0: consider
2: I'm
0: it.
2: Sure he would pay attention to it. In that case, the majority, it was a split decision, 2-1. It's a panel of 3 judges. The 2 judges said that these smaller spaces, the Oval Office, Air Force One, that this is not a forum at all, and that he is free to exclude people even for arbitrary reasons, including retaliation. There was a dissent by Judge Pillard that said that that was inconsistent with all prior precedents, and that case is still being litigated. The reason the majority in that case ruled the way they did, earlier I mentioned this spectrum.
0: The soapbox in
2: yes.
0: the park, the airport,
2: yeah.
0: and the briefing room,
2: right.
0: and then the little tiny space like Air Force One.
2: And further to the far end of that spectrum is the president inviting one individual into his office for a one-on-one interview. So, you know, if President Trump invites Maria Bartiromo into his office for a one-on-one, that doesn't mean he also has to invite Jim Acosta or you or me. That's not a forum at all. And everyone agrees with that. In fact, that same 1977 ruling, Sherrill, actually sort of says that in passing, that obviously he can speak to individually, one-on-one, whoever he chooses.
0: You know, it's interesting because during the Obama administration, for a while, he was holding lunches with a selected group of correspondents, and those excluded really got mad, and so he discontinued those lunches.
2: That's, again, the fuzzy ends of this spectrum.
0: Right.
2: But anyway, the majority panel in that stay ruling thought these White House pool areas, the Oval Office and the Air Force One, were more analogous to the one-on-one get-together than they were to the Brady briefing room.
0: So what did we learn from all this about Trump's long-term designs on the precedent set in Sherrill v. Knight?
2: Yeah, well, his lawyers were explicit in their response papers that they want Sherrill overruled. Judge Kelly has no choice but to follow it. It's binding precedent. Even the D.C. Circuit panel can't overrule it. It would have to be the en banc D.C. Circuit, which means the full court, about 11 judges, active judges, or it would be the Supreme Court. So that sounds like the direction they're going.
0: Draw the bead on this one. What is Trump saying?
2: I think in the end, he is saying that the White House is my castle, and I can let in who I want, and I can throw out who I want, and I can raise it to the ground, as I have with 1/3 of it, without consulting anybody. It's his castle. I think that's the takeaway.
0: So do you think this was a well-thought-out litigation plan?
2: I'm speculating here, but no. It has the appearance more of a tantrum, which after the fact, the lawyers came in and tried to spruce it up, and we've seen that pattern in the past.
0: Okay. Roger, thank you very much.
2: Thank you, Brooke.
0: Roger Parloff is a senior editor at Lawfare. Coming up, are legal precedent and constitutional principles and protections really enough to shield the freedom of the press? This is On the Media.
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4: 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And the New Britain Museum of American Art, Architects of Being, brings together Louise Nevelson and Esfir Slobodkina with artworks across sculpture, painting, fashion, and more. 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
0: This is On the Media. I'm Brooke Gladstone. So it was some 60 years ago that Robert Sherrill, the Washington correspondent for The Nation, was denied a press pass. 11 years later, the D.C. Circuit Court of Appeals ruled that Sherrill had not been given due process and that the First Amendment limited the right of the White House to arbitrarily deny a press pass to a journalist.
7: This Sherrill case was really just sort of sitting out there and never had gotten a whole lot of attention.
0: Sonia West is a professor of the First Amendment at the University of Georgia School of Law.
7: So even people who practice in this space, who know a lot about the rights of the press, Sherrill was just not a case that we talked about. I don't think I really even taught it in my media law classes. And I think a lot of people also think, sure, I can't just walk into the press briefing room and say, I have a few questions for the president, so why can't they kick out anybody that they want to kick out? But that's not how the law works. And I think when you think about it a little bit more, it becomes pretty clear how it can't be how the law works, because if we did it that way, then we would let the president simply have a so-called press pool in the White House that was completely just filled up of people who were giving him the kind of coverage that he really wanted. And that is not a press pool. And this fits very neatly within the First Amendment jurisprudence about once the government has established this forum where they say we are creating this space for expressive activity, then they cannot discriminate on the basis of viewpoint.
0: And President Trump tried to revoke Jim Acosta's pass in 2018 after a tense exchange. In 2019, he tried to suspend the pass of Playboy magazine's Brian Karam after an altercation in the Rose Garden. These cases have been covered in the media as First Amendment cases, but actually they got their press passes back because the courts ruled that their constitutional right to due process had been violated, right?
7: That is absolutely right. And it makes it kind of interesting to me why we are in the place we are today with what we saw going on this week, because we do now have this series of cases, multiple cases coming from the Trump administration, where the same basic facts have happened. They wanted to take away a pass from a reporter. The court told them you couldn't do this. And the reason they said is because you didn't provide the appropriate process. But I almost hesitate to say it, because the last thing I'd want to do is give the Trump administration a roadmap on how they could do this. But the truth is, this would be a much harder case if they had taken the steps that the courts in these cases, in Sherrill, in the Acosta case, in the Karam case, had told them. If they had said, here's the set of guidelines we're going to enforce, and then whenever the reporter did something that they didn't like, if they said, we are taking away your press pass because of X, and they point to something in the guidelines, give that reporter a chance to appeal or be heard about that, and then take it away, then we would be having a conversation about what was their true motive for doing this, right? Did they really take it away because of this neutral interest that was in these pre-announced guidelines?
0: Like national security?
7: Like national security. Or is this pretextual because you didn't like the coverage that we gave you? And that would be a harder discussion in the courts to have. But as they continue to just not provide this process, to me anyway, these seem like very easy cases.
0: Plus, if Trump hadn't said the quiet part out loud.
8: President Trump writing the following on Truth Social, quote, I am proud to announce that effective immediately, I am banning fake news CNN. MS Now, who recently changed their name from MSNBC due to lack of viewership and credibility, and Politico from the White House as a result of their constant reporting of fake news.
9: He goes on to write, media outlets shouldn't be able to constantly write or report fiction and lies when they're covering the President of the United States, the Trump administration, or the United States of America. Other fake news media outlets to follow. Thank you for your attention to this matter.
10: Why are you doing this ban now? Is there a particular reason?
11: No reason. No, just because. No, it's really just cumulative stories. Over the last 2 years, you get sick of it.
7: And in fact, the media outlet's attorney, Ted Boutros, he said this in court. He said that our key witness is President Trump himself, because he is making our case for us that these passes were taken away because you didn't like our coverage. And that's the one thing you can't do.
0: And we do have a counter example from the Biden administration.
7: That's right. So the Biden administration apparently was listening to these cases where...
0: We should say that the Acosta and Karam cases were in Trump's first administration.
7: That's correct. And the Biden administration did the things that the judges in those cases said that you were supposed to do, which is they set out ahead of time accreditation standards that were considered to be neutral. In this case, what they said was you can get a White House press pass if you first get accredited by either the Supreme Court Press Gallery or the Congressional Press Gallery. It is a little bit odd, and I do think there could be reasons to challenge that this isn't the right way for them to do it. But nonetheless, they at least did some of the steps that the judges were telling, which is they told us ahead of time, these appear to be relatively neutral standards. They're not based on, are you a conservative-leaning news outlet or a liberal news outlet, or what have you written about us in the past? And when we had a reporter who challenged this because they either couldn't or didn't want to be able to first go get that other accreditation, the court said, no, this was fine because you followed the standard and there was nothing viewpoint-based about who gets the passes and who doesn't.
0: You're referring to the Biden administration winning against Cameroonian journalist Simon Atiba, who lost his press pass, and the decision was upheld in court, probably because of lack of accreditation. And then there's Trudy Feldman, a freelancer who was suspended from the White House for 90 days in 2001 after she was caught going through a press aide's desk. So there are legitimate reasons a reporter can lose access to the briefing room.
7: Right, absolutely. The question is why and how the administration decides to go about doing this.
0: So when Defense Secretary Pete Hegseth essentially booted the Pentagon press corps from the building by trying to make them sign rules that would profoundly compromise the news gathering process, how does that apply here?
7: The issue there was a little bit different than what we've seen with these due process cases. There, they did try to give us the rules. In fact, that was the whole issue, is they wanted everyone to sign on to these credentialing rules. And basically, every news outlet refused and instead went to court challenging them. But there, the legal problem, at first anyway, was that the judge found that the standards the Pentagon had set out were too broad and too vague. And we care about laws being clear enough for us all to understand what kind of conduct is going to be allowed or not allowed in any area of the law. But much like with due process, we have an extra concern about what we call vagueness when it's the First Amendment, because if people can't clearly understand ahead of time what they're allowed to say or not say, what they're allowed to publish or not publish, we are at a great risk of a chilling effect. We're at a great risk of people simply choosing not to speak or not to publish things they have a constitutional right to say or to publish. So when we have a rule that is unclear, we call it unconstitutionally vague. And that is what the court decided with that initial Pentagon ruling, was that it wasn't a problem that they weren't telling us ahead of time. The problem was that the rules they had set out were too vague.
0: The president apparently wants the Supreme Court to overturn the precedent in Sherrill v. Knight. Do you think any of these cases will go to the Supreme Court?
7: So there's always two separate questions that are within that one question. The first question is whether someone will ask the Supreme Court to get involved in it. And then there's the question of whether the court itself will decide to take any action. So the first question is, will the Trump administration go to the Supreme Court? They like to go to the Supreme Court. They go to the Supreme Court frequently. I would not be surprised at all if we ended up seeing something eventually making its way to the court. The bigger question is obviously is whether anybody at the court would be interested in reevaluating the Sherrill case, of taking this. I feel like even if you were interested in exploring more closely the powers that the president has to control the access of the press to the White House grounds or Air Force One, this is not the best vehicle to have a real discussion about what exactly the boundaries may or may not be of when the president could do something like take away somebody's press badge.
0: So what do you think about the state of the free press in the U.S. and the strength of the legal protections that undergird it?
7: I've actually spent my whole career studying the constitutional and legal protections for the press. And long before the Trump administration, I was writing about how we were all a little overly confident about our legal press rights today, that there were more gaps in the protections than people realize, particularly when it comes to constitutional protections, that the truth is the Supreme Court has been very hesitant to embrace the idea that there might be unique rights and protections members of the press need in order to effectively do their jobs on our behalf, the jobs of checking the government and delivering to us newsworthy information.
0: Is that why the cases so often hinge on due process instead?
7: It is true that the court is very hesitant to certainly ever say that the press has additional rights that members of the public don't have. And something like this is a case that raises that issue, right? What we are talking about here are having special rules for the press and what those rules should look like. Now, in this case, I think we do have some basic First Amendment principles that are still at play, which is once they've created the forum, once they've given somebody liberty interest like a press badge, you can't just take it away based on viewpoint discrimination. But there are other situations where the Trump administration has pushed boundaries and shown us that we might not have all of the legal protections for the press that we think we need or we maybe thought that we have. Now, that being said, we have a lot of press freedoms and we have a very strong First Amendment.
0: But we see people getting picked up and cuffed and taken downtown for expressing free speech rights. In the Bush administration, somebody was arrested for wearing a T-shirt.
7: Oh, we have absolute issues still about all of our free speech rights, and we've definitely seen that in the Trump administration, all sorts of different ways that this administration has tried to limit our free speech rights. We've seen them looking at every possible lever they have as a way to try to weaken or undermine the press. And the law we have supporting the press has sometimes held, and sometimes it's not been as strong as we would like it to be.
0: So what would you propose as a remedy?
7: I, in particular, have an interest in the First Amendment's press clause because the Supreme Court's jurisprudence has, over the decades, put all of its focus on the First Amendment's speech clause. Our speech clause is incredibly powerful. It is robust. It gives us rights that we all enjoy. I think that's wonderful. But we also have in the First Amendment text that tells us Congress shall not abridge our freedom of speech or of the press. And the Supreme Court has honestly given very little to no emphasis on what that press freedom actually means.
0: Here's something that keeps me up at night. We always talk about how if Trump actually defied a judge's order, I mean, not just for a minute, like in this case, but for good, then we'd be in a constitutional crisis. On Thursday, reporters from MS Now, CNN, and Politico were still being barred entry to the White House after the judge ordered that they be let back in. The judge issued that order really early in the morning, and maybe the White House hadn't gotten the message by the time the reporters arrived. But if the timing had been different, would that have sparked a constitutional crisis? What would that have looked like? What would be the consequences of that?
7: Yeah, our system relies on the idea that when the federal courts speak, the other branches will respect what it is that they have said. And we've had certain times in our history where that has been challenged, and certain times where we agree that we had a moment of constitutional crisis. One of the most famous ones was when a number of the southern states refused to follow the Supreme Court's ruling in Brown versus Board of Education and refused for a very long time to actually desegregate their schools, even though the Supreme Court had spoken. Now, in these cases, we haven't had the administration explicitly refuse to follow a ruling of the Supreme Court. So maybe not quite constitutional crisis yet, but just because we don't say it's a crisis doesn't mean that it's not serious. I think it is very serious when we have a federal judge issue a clear order and the White House chooses not to comply with it. It took a second trip back to court and more pressure before it looks like the system was going to hold. I don't think that's something we should just brush away. And again, so many of our legal principles get heightened when we're talking about First Amendment rights.
0: Yeah, you say that there's a special harm that one thing that is looked at differently with the First Amendment is delay?
7: Yes. The courts have said that even a delay in your right to speak is in itself its own kind of First Amendment violation. And that concept is heightened when we are talking about the news. So if we have major news outlets who believe there is news reporting that they should be doing, every day or every hour or every week that a government stops them from doing that, that is in itself its own special kind of harm. Even if the information comes out later, the delay itself was a moment in which our free press believed there was information that should have been published that we as the public weren't able to receive. And we saw this in the Pentagon Papers case, where we had the New York Times under a federal injunction saying they could not continue publishing their stories about the Pentagon Papers that had been leaked in that case. And the Supreme Court took this very seriously. They acted incredibly quickly in that case because they knew it was a problem. Even if we were later going to get these stories, that simply the delay in speech was in itself its own kind of First Amendment violation. So I think that adds even more to what I consider the constitutional seriousness of a situation like this one if the Trump administration had continued to not obey the federal judge's order.
0: So when do we ring the alarm bell?
7: I don't know. I think there's a lot of alarm bells ringing. It's nice when it holds for a while. But yes, I definitely think we're keeping an eye on the moment, if it ever comes, where the administration doesn't follow what the Supreme Court says. But that doesn't mean we can all just shrug at these smaller moments of constitutional defiance by the Trump administration.
0: Sonia, thank you very much.
7: Thank you so much.
0: Sonia West is a professor of First Amendment law at the University of Georgia.
11: It's sick. I mean, there's something wrong with a country that can allow people to write purposely negative stories. Now, if they want to write them, that's fine. But I don't have to let them into the people's house.
0: And that's the show. On the Media is produced by Molly Rosen, Rebecca Clark Callender, and Candace Wong. Travis Mannon is our video producer. Our technical director is Jennifer Munson, with engineering from Jared Paul, Sam Baer, and Greg Rippon. Eloise Blondio is our senior producer, and our executive producer is Katya Rogers. On the Media is produced by WNYC. Micah Lowinter will be back next week. I'm Brooke Gladstone.

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0: 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I'm Alzo Slade.
1: And I'm Peter Sagal. This was the week when the nation's journalists stood up to the president and refused to cover him. So he made a big announcement and nobody could hear what he was saying. Ironically, that bumped his approval rating up 5 points. We'll ask what made the journalist say no more, plus the legendary coach of Cornhuskers volleyball, John Cook, tells us why it's the greatest sport in the world. And Alzo Slade looks over the data explaining how NPR listeners have been dealing with stress.
0: Multicat ownership among the group rose a whopping 117%.
1: We'll ask who's really buying litter by the crate on our quiz coming up right after this hour's news.
2: Live from NPR News in Washington, I'm Windsor Johnston. Hurricane Nolo is making its way toward Hawaii with heavy rain and dangerous surf threatening the Big Island. Resident Darren Montavo is filling sandbags after hearing how much rain could fall.
3: And I was like, what? We better do this then. That's a lot of rain.
2: Across the Pacific, Hurricane Polo is moving toward Mexico's Baja California Peninsula. Forecasters warn it could bring dangerous surf and heavy rain to the region. Along the East Coast, millions of people are bracing for a nor'easter that's expected to bring strong winds and coastal flooding this weekend. President Trump will travel to Tennessee today to watch a highly anticipated college football matchup. Jackie Sieber of member station WUOT reports the visit is stirring mixed reaction from students.
4: Trump's presence comes as the University of Tennessee's campus is already teeming with activity for ESPN's College Game Day show. Student Cooper Dabbs participated in festivities hosted by ESPN.
5: I think it's going to be a great environment. I think we have a good shot at winning if, you know, the fans help out.
4: Student Amber Henderson looks forward to the game, but has reservations.
6: I don't think that the game is about football anymore. I think it's more so about, like, politics.
4: Fans are expected to see heightened security as they enter the stadium. For NPR News, I'm Jackie Sieber in Knoxville.
2: Iran says it's presented the U.S. with a 7-day proposal to reopen the Strait of Hormuz and end hostilities in the waterway. NPR's Adil Al-Shalchi reports the Iranian foreign minister says Tehran would be ready to execute the plan as soon as the Trump administration accepted.
7: Iranian foreign minister Abbas Araghchi told reporters that Iran was ready to execute a 7-day plan to begin talks about its nuclear program if the U.S. accepted. The proposal is very close to a memorandum of understanding that the two countries agreed upon in June. That agreement established a framework for the U.S. to lift a naval blockade, ease sanctions, and free up Iranian assets in return for reopening the Strait of Hormuz and going back to talks about Iran's nuclear program. The U.S. has not responded publicly to the proposal. In his speech to the U.N. General Assembly, President Trump said that Iran should accept a deal or face, quote, annihilation. Adil Al-Shalchi, NPR News, Istanbul.
2: Tech giant OpenAI says its agents access public information on U.S. government websites, including those of the Census Bureau and the Securities and Exchange Commission. Researchers also say an agent tried and failed to break into an Education Department website. OpenAI says it's found no evidence of stolen credentials or a data breach. The company is reviewing the activity as it investigates cases where its AI systems acted in unexpected ways. This is NPR News. American farmers closely watch Chinese President Xi Jinping's visit to the White House this week. They've lost billions of dollars in sales to China as a result of President Trump's tariffs. South Dakota Public Broadcasting's Jackson Dirks reports from a farm outside of Sioux Falls.
8: And you put it into the combine.
9: Farmer Jeff Thompson is giving a tour of his soybean field. These beans could be affected by conversations happening half a country away, and Thompson is hoping for positive developments.
10: You know, keep dialects open and level heads both ways.
9: When disputes have gone south, China stopped purchasing U.S. soybeans. About 30% of South Dakota soybeans go to China, meaning producers here feel trade disruptions caused by tariffs. Another farmer, Kevin Scott, says it's not the producer's fault.
11: It was government relations that were not great.
9: President Trump has won South Dakota by double-digit margins in the last three elections. For NPR News, I'm Jackson Dirks in Sioux Falls, South Dakota.
2: Mortgage rates increased this week. Freddie Mac says the average rate on a 30-year fixed mortgage reached just over 7%, up from 6.9% last week. That raises monthly payments for buyers and may keep some homeowners from selling if moving would mean giving up a lower rate. A bond market sell-off has helped push rates higher. Investors are demanding higher returns on bonds amid inflation concerns, and mortgage rates tend to rise with them. I'm Windsor Johnston, NPR News, in Washington.
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1: From NPR and WBEZ, Chicago, this is Wait, Wait, Don't Tell Me, the NPR News Quiz. I'm Alzo Slade, your judge and scorekeeper. And if it helps, you can picture me in a little referee uniform. Here's your host at the Orpheum Theater in Omaha, Nebraska, Peter Sagal.
2: Thank you all. Thank you, Omaha. Thank you. What a delight to be making our debut here at long last. Later on, we are going to be talking to the legendary former coach of the Nebraska Cornhuskers volleyball team, John Cook. His team once played in front of the largest crowd ever to see a women's sporting event, 92,000 people, and whose regular games, season after season, drew a crowd of 10,000 people. So when he walks out here in this sold-out 2,600-seat theater, we assume we'd be like, yeah, so where is everybody? Yeah. But first, we want you to compete in front of this crowd. When you call in to play our games, the number is 1-888-WAIT-WAIT. That's 1-888-924-8924. Now let's welcome our first listener contestant. Hi, you're on Wait, Wait, Don't Tell Me.
3: Hi, Peter. This is John calling from Syracuse, New York.
2: Hey, John. How are things in Syracuse?
3: Not cold yet, but they will be.
2: I know. You get that every year in upstate New York. What do you do there?
3: I work as a legal aide in our local district attorney's office.
2: Oh, wow. My expectation would be that the district attorney in a place like Syracuse gets to deal with all kinds of raffish kind of criminals.
3: Oh, definitely, yeah.
2: Yeah.
3: Wide variety.
2: So what your job lacks in pay, it makes up in entertainment.
3: That, yes, it definitely does.
2: Well, let me introduce you to our panel, John. First up, it's a comedian out on tour who you can see this very weekend at the Laughing Tap in Milwaukee, Wisconsin. It's Dulce Sloan.
4: It's me! Hello, Jonathan. Hello.
2: Next up, a comedian who's on tour all fall with the next stop October 2nd and 3rd at the Comedy Fort in Fort Collins, Colorado. It's Josh Gondelman.
5: Hello. Thank you for having me.
2: And a contributor to CBS Sunday Morning and co-host of the new podcast, You Could Make This Beautiful, it's Faith Saley.
6: Hey, John.
2: So, John, you're going to play Who's Alzo? This time, Alzo Slade, standing right here, is going to read you three quotations from this week's news. As you probably know, your job is to correctly identify or explain just two of them. Do that, you will win our prize, any voice from our show you might choose for your voicemail. Are you ready to do this?
3: I'm ready to go.
2: Let's do it. Here's your first quote. It's from a CNN journalist.
7: Very happy to be getting back to work here.
2: That journalist said she was happy to get back to work where, after journalists from CNN, MSNBC, and Politico had been banned all week?
3: That would be the White House.
2: The White House, yes! The journalists were banned. Oh no, without White House press briefings, how will we hear how great the war in Iran is going? So, the president banned these three outlets. The networks immediately went to court, got an order letting them back in. But were they really happy about that? Getting banned from this White House must be like when a friend cancels plans and you have to pretend you're upset. Oh, shoot, I was really looking forward to hearing you yell next to a helicopter.
8: You think they were really sad, or is it one of them days, it was like a snow day as a kid?
2: Yeah.
8: They're just like, oh, no, I don't have to go cover the president talk. Oh, no. No.
5: Totally, right? Because they must be such dedicated journalists because they were probably just forgetting what stale Big Mac smells like.
2: Yeah.
5: And they had to go back.
2: Now, I want to say that the judge's decision said that the White House pulled the passes without really explaining why, and you cannot do that. The Constitution forbids the government from being a dad who sends you to your room on the grounds. You know what you did.
8: So you're telling me that there are things that this president is doing that's not constitutional.
2: I'm sorry if I broke that to you suddenly.
5: That doesn't, no, I'm with Dilson, that doesn't sound right.
2: Doesn't sound right.
8: A president?
5: That's not the Donald Trump I know.
2: All right, John, your next quote is from a New York Times commenter.
7: It remains to be seen whether or not the force is with the museum.
2: What new museum opened in LA this week? Two mixed reviews.
3: Would that be George Lucas's Star Wars Museum?
2: Yes, the George Lucas Museum of Narrative Art finally opened in Los Angeles this week. I can't believe it's been open just 3 days. And they've already had to rename it the Donald J. Trump and George Lucas Museum of Narrative Art. This new museum houses 40,000 pieces of George Lucas's personal collection of memorabilia and collectibles from pop culture. So the experience of visiting it is described as being just like when your nephew asks you to come see my room.
8: Wait a minute. Hold on. So y'all paying admission to his storage unit? Is that what
2: pretty
8: this
2: much,
8: is?
2: Yeah. Pretty much.
5: Star Wars / Storage Wars.
2: Yeah, exactly. It's a storage unit with a gift shop. There were tons of celebrities at the big opening. There was Oprah Winfrey and Nicolas Cage and Samuel L. Jackson. And the most exciting exhibit, though, has got to be Natalie Portman still in her original packaging.
5: I'm excited for like 25 years from now when George Lucas opens a way worse museum and is like, this is the museum I've always wanted to go.
2: Exactly.
5: And then you have to see the bad museum first. That's right.
2: All right, John, we have one more quote for you. Here it is.
7: Multicat ownership among the group rose a whopping 117% since 2018.
2: That was our number one news source, petfoodprocessing.net. Commenting on the trend of who becoming out and proud cat owners.
3: Oh, I'm gonna have to ask for a hint.
2: Well, it's not just crazy cat ladies anymore.
3: Oh. Can I get another hint?
2: I understand it's a new world and the binary is outdated, but in general, what is the opposite of ladies?
3: New cat men?
2: Yes, yes. Cat men! This week, the New York Times profiled the growing number of cat dads, and they use that term repeatedly as if there's nothing wrong with it. Cat dads are men who are happy to show pictures of their cats and brag about their cats to anyone who will listen, which is no one.
4: Yeah, wait a minute.
8: Pardon me. I don't like what we're doing here. Now here, I love a cat, but we're saying cat ladies, and then we're calling them cat dads.
0: Exactly.
8: No, we're giving them, they barely take care of human children. No.
2: All right, you object.
0: The point is, when a woman has a cat, she's a childless cat lady.
8: Yes.
0: But when a man has a cat, he instantly becomes a parent,
8: no.
0: A cat dad.
2: You're right, I didn't see the injustice in this.
0: How does that work?
8: Not if injustice.
0: How about childless cat men?
8: Yeah, cat man. And he don't get no thing. It ain't da na na na na na na na cat man. No. Cat man.
2: One cat, childless cat guy. Is that
8: yes.
2: Make you happy?
5: Catman.
2: Catman profiled by The Times is a long distance trucker who replaced his passenger seat in the cab with a cat tree so his two cats could accompany him on his routes.
8: Yes.
2: This is such a predicament for the hitchhikers. Would I rather get a ride with that cat guy or with a murderer?
8: Ain't nowhere to sit. The cat tree got shotgun.
2: That's
8: true. You can hop in the back with these salmon.
2: Now, these guys say the stigma around cat guys being, quote, less dateable is gone now, but this is true. They also all told The Times that they are absolutely still not putting cats in their dating profile pictures because they are crazy cat guys, but they're not crazy.
5: Well, how are you going to put a cat in the picture when you've already holding up the fish?
2: Exactly. Well, the fish lures in the cat.
5: That's right.
2: Right. Alzo, how did John do in our quiz?
7: John did great. He got 3 out of 3. Perfect score.
2: All right. Well done, John. Thank you so much for playing.

0: Right now, panel, time for you to answer some questions about this week's news. Faith, this week, the Mamdani administration in New York opened the first of 17 new high-tech public restrooms. Now, these bathrooms have an important feature. After exactly 10 minutes of use, what happens?
1: Rats come out and start chewing the toilet paper.
0: No.
1: Give me a hint.
0: Well, we've all had this experience sometimes when we've forgotten to lock it.
1: The door opens?
0: The door opens.
1: Oh, the shame.
0: At 10 minutes, no matter what you are doing, the door will open, exposing you to anybody out there. A voice will say at 10 minutes, attention, your time is expired. The door is opening now, and the door opens, whether you want it to or not. And of course, as you're exposed to everyone out there, New York, New York starts blaring on the speakers. You know, start spreading the news.
1: I mean, that's ample time, though. 10 minutes, that's fair.
2: I don't know. Some people's bowels move slower than others.
3: It is prejudice against the IBS community.
2: That's right, yeah. I mean, and not to give too much information, but I have to warm up like an old Chevy when I'm in there.
0: At the opening, when they opened up the first one and he demonstrated them, Mamdani said, quote, too many New Yorkers know what it's like to have nowhere to go, unquote. Mr. Mayor, that is subway elevator erasure.
3: That's right. The problem isn't that people had nowhere to go.
0: Exactly.
3: It's coming out. Yeah.
0: They were going everywhere.
1: Everywhere.
3: We had too many places. Coming out. Yeah.
0: They were going everywhere.
1: Everywhere.
3: We had too many places.

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3: 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From NPR and WBEZ Chicago, this is Wait, Wait, Don't Tell Me, the NPR News Quiz. I'm Alzo Slade. We're playing this week with Josh Gondelman, Faith Saley, and Dulce Sloan. And here again is your host at the Orpheum Theater in Omaha, Nebraska, Peter Sagal.
4: Thank you, Alzo. Thank you, everybody. Thank you so much. Now it is time for the Wait, Wait, Don't Tell Me Bluff, the listener game. Call 1-888-WAIT-WAIT to play our game in the air. Hi, you are on Wait, Wait, Don't Tell Me.
5: Hi, this is Jane in Baltimore.
4: Hey, Jane, I love Baltimore. What do you do there?
5: I am a law student.
4: You are a law student.
5: I am.
4: It's the all law edition of Wait, Wait, Don't Tell Me this week. What kind of law are you studying for?
5: I want to be an immigration lawyer.
4: Oh, wow. You are volunteering for hard duty, my friend.
5: Yes, I'm really in for it.
4: You are. Well, you know what you're getting into, and God bless you for doing it. Well, great to have you with us. You're going to play our game in which you must try to tell truth from fiction. Also, what's the topic?
3: Where do you see yourself in 20 years?
4: Now, anybody can have a 5-year plan, but to know what exactly you'll be doing in 20 years requires either an amazing amount of ambition or absolutely none at all. Our panelists are going to tell you about somebody's new 2-decade goal. Pick the one who's telling the truth. You'll win the weight waiter of your choice in your voicemail. You ready to play?
5: Yes.
4: All right. First, let's hear from Dulce Sloan.
6: Elizabeth Ramirez of Norcross, Georgia, has mastered a rare skill. Unlike most people, she can actually finish her daily to-do list. Not a check the mail, make dinner to-do list, but a mow the lawn, paint a bedroom, and do your taxes in one day to-do list. So naturally, she wanted a bigger challenge. What if she planned out the next 20 years? So at 27 years old, Elizabeth made the most intense to-do list of all time. March 28th, 2029, meet the love of my life on my birthday in London. May 5th, 2033, give birth to twin girls. November 3rd, 2035, open a Subway franchise. Those are the major things in her life, but she even has mundane things like August 5th, 2037, buy aloe for sunburn from beach from last week's trip. Now, we've all heard the phrase, if you want to make God laugh, tell him your plans. Well, this to-do list must be a comedy special.
4: A woman lays out everything she's going to do pretty much every day for the next 20 years. Your next story of someone's plans for 2046 comes from Josh Gondelman.
7: This October, two friends from Newcastle upon Tyne, England, will commence an undertaking that has never been completed before, one they believe could take them 2 decades. It's not a medical breakthrough or an artistic achievement. The pair has set out to be the first people in history to finish the world's most complicated board game.

0: The campaign for North Africa, a World War II strategy game, requires an estimated 1,500 hours to complete, making Grand Theft Auto look like a round of tic-tac-toe. The game has over 1,000 pieces, including one for German General Erwin Rommel, who doesn't show up in most family board games for obvious reasons. There's even a penalty if the player controlling the Italian army doesn't have enough water for their troops to boil pasta. They say America runs on Duncan, but apparently Mussolini ran on Bucatini. Purcell and Tager plan to spend 5 hours a week on their fake war until they're done, meaning they'll wrap up in about 20 years, 4 times longer than the actual war lasted. They're confident they'll do it, even though the only other board game they've ever played together is Risk, and they didn't finish that. Devoting so much energy to a board game may seem like an elaborate, old-fashioned way to spend time, but what's more 2026 than starting a forever war in the Middle East for no reason?
1: Two young men set out to be the first people ever to complete a board game which will last 20 years. Your last story of a 4-by-5-year plan comes from Faith Saley.
2: Anne Berzin and Heidi Simmons spent their honeymoon in Greece, where they had the best cheese of their lives, a sheep's milk variety on the Isle of Lesbos. The cheese made them feel incredible. It made them stronger, happier, and only just a little bit farty. Anne even attributes the cheese with helping her hit the high notes in I Will Always Love You at karaoke. This cheese is amazing. Then they came home to Brattleboro, Vermont, with a cheese starter and a plan. They're curing a cheese that will take 2 decades to reach perfection. The brides, both in their 30s, believe the cheese, which they're calling lesbian Gouda, is, quote, kind of magical. So they intend to smoke, drink, and get unsterile tattoos until they dive into the cheese in their 50s. By then, we'll be through menopause, Anne predicts. All that good bacteria in the lesbian Gouda will purge our hard-living sins, Heidi says. And like cheese, we'll just get sharper with age.
1: So, somebody has planned out the next 20 years. Is it from Dulce Sloan, a woman who simply has decided what she's going to do every day until 2046? From Josh Gondelman, two guys who've decided to start playing a board game so complex that if they do manage to finish it, it will take 20 years. Or from Faith Saley, two women who've decided to guarantee their future health, wealth, and happiness by aging a piece of cheese for 2 decades. Which of these is the real long-term plan we found in the week's news?
3: Well, I would like for it to be C, but I think B sounds most likely.
1: So the second story, that was from Josh Gondelman about the board game. Well, to bring you the real story, we spoke to a reporter who covered it.
4: Campaigns for North Africa, really more about logistics and record keeping than it is really about playing and having fun.
1: That was Victor Mather. He's a reporter on the Express desk at the New York Times who covered the story of the two men about to play the very, very, very long board game. Congratulations, Janie, you got it right.
3: Thank
1: you.
3: You
1: earned a point for Josh for simply telling the truth in a charming way, and you've won our prize, the voice of anyone you might choose in your voicemail. Congratulations and good luck with your studies.
3: Thank you.
1: Thank you. Take care.
5: Is it any wonder I've got too much time on my hands?
1: And now the game we call Not My Job. 3 years ago, 92,000 people packed into Memorial Stadium at the University of Nebraska to watch a volleyball game, setting a world record for the biggest crowd ever to see a women's athletic event. And at that game, just about ending his amazing tenure as coach of that team, was John Cook. He led the team for 25 seasons, won 4 national championships with them, and is now a co-owner and manager of the Omaha Supernovas of the Major League Volleyball. He joins us now. John Cook, welcome to Wait, Wait, Don't Tell Me.
6: Well, thank you for having me.
1: I'm going to admit that I'm one of those people who did not know what a big deal Cornhuskers volleyball was until that amazing event that was covered nationally at Memorial Stadium. So what was that like for you to be out there with your players in front of that many people?
7: It was surreal walking out and seeing 92,003.
1: Oh.
7: I think the three people are right up there that made the three.
1: This is true.
7: Yeah.
1: I read that it was 90,003, and I was like, I bet he's going to correct me.
7: So, because everywhere I go, the three people that made over 92,000, they say, we were the three.
1: Really?
7: So
1: that like a thing?
7: Everywhere I go.
1: Really?
7: Everywhere I go,
8: wait,
7: yeah.
8: And they're here right now.
1: They are.
7: I think they're up right
1: they're
7: there.
1: They just follow him wherever he goes.
7: Yeah. So it was surreal. It was just like an out-of-body experience, and it was a magical night and a great celebration for women's sports.
1: How did you, of course, I mean, amazing. The record was set here in Nebraska. How did you prepare your players for that enormous crowd?
7: I just reminded them it's volleyball, pass that spike. Andy Jackson, who's a current senior right now,
1: yeah,
7: they asked her earlier in the year, you know, about that same question you just asked me, and she said, I don't remember because I blacked out. And I think most of them blacked out, so it was...
1: I've always noticed when I watch volleyball that after every point, win or lose the point, the women all gather into a little huddle. I'm not quite sure what they're saying, but I assume that that day they were all getting together and going, man, that's a lot of people. Well,
7: yeah.
1: Every time.
7: Yeah.
1: Yeah. What do they say? I've always wondered.
7: I don't know.
1: Really?
7: Yeah.
1: So every point, all the players get together, little huddle, break, go back next to the next point.
7: I know,
1: you don't know what they're saying.
7: I know the most common thing we try to get them to say is, hey, next point. Let's win the next point.
1: Right.
7: So that's, but who knows what else goes on in there.
1: Do you ever work?
7: They might be talking about who's up in the stands and what, you know, football players there. And
1: yeah. You ever wonder if they were, like, talking about you?
7: No.
1: Like, they all get together and like...
7: No.
1: He has some spinach in his teeth. You see that? Yeah, don't tell him. So you, we understand, were yourself a basketball player when you were a younger man, and then you became, as one of your first jobs, a basketball coach. And the story we've heard, part of your legend, is that they said, okay, you also got to coach volleyball, and you had no idea and had to go read a book about volleyball.
7: That is a true story.
1: Right. So you were coaching all these different sports, but obviously you went on to become a legend in volleyball. Why volleyball? Why was that your sport that you decided?
7: Volleyball's in the fall, so the first sport to start a school. And we went to the state championship the first year.
1: Yeah.
7: So the school went crazy, and I'm like, wow, I must know what I'm doing in volleyball.
1: Right.
7: No, I have a saying, the longer I coach, the less I know, and I kept learning so much later in my career because everything changes all the time. So you have to be a great learner, and there's days I felt like I didn't know anything what I was talking about or doing. So.
1: Right. Now, you were famous for being a very sort of quiet presence on the sidelines. You were not one of those coaches who ran up and down yelling, right? Was that like a conscious choice to, like, you're just going to sit there and let the game go?
7: That's what I was trying to do because I had to try to – I was more relaxed there. But in about 2015, coaches started getting up in volleyball. It became a thing. And so everybody told me, like, you need to get up and run around on the sideline. Well, we lost two matches in a row for the first time.
1: Really?
7: Yeah. And my the captain came and told me, she goes, you need to sit down.
1: Really?
7: Kelly Hunter. And we won 34 straight in a national championship.
1: Really?
7: Yeah, and that's a true story. They know. Kelly,
1: I love it.
7: Kelly
1: wait
7: Hunter.
1: Wait a minute.
9: I think what they said in that huddle was coach needs to sit his ass down.
1: Yeah, exactly.
10: I knew the legend of Cornhusker volleyball, but today I was on the flight here and people were talking about last night's match, and I've never heard volleyball in an airplane before. But people, they were so excited, like someone hadn't seen it and someone else was catching them up. It was like Game of Thrones finale level excitement. It was really cool.
1: Do you have obnoxious guys calling into sports radio? Like, yeah, I don't think that woman could set a spike on the railroad. You know what I mean?
7: I'll give you an example. The last couple of weeks, one of their star players hasn't been playing well. So there was articles in the paper and everybody's online. What's going on? She's not playing very well. They put so much pressure here. They're, you know, it's great. There's all these crowds, but there's a lot of pressure.
1: Sure.
7: And so, yes, they're under the limelight. And sometimes when they're not playing well, they feel like, and I felt this way as a coach, when we lost, I felt like I let the whole state of Nebraska down.
1: Right.
7: And that's how it feels here.
1: Yeah,
7: but it's special.
1: Yeah, fortunately, there's not a lot of people here, so it's not. big deal. Oh, come now.
2: Wait,
1: how many people live in Nebraska? 90,003.
9: 92,000. Thank you.
8: You can't boo him for your population. Y'all need to get out of here and make more people.
7: Dulce, I want to party with you.
1: Yo.
9: Well, hey, if you party with Dulce, you will be up running around like a chicken in your head.
8: Oh,
9: yeah,
8: ain't no coaching for the bench, coach. Me up.
1: Well, John Cook, it is an honor to talk to you here in Omaha. And we have invited you for a little competition of our own. It's a game that we are calling
9: Bump, Set, Spike.
1: So, okay. You are familiar, of course, with bump and set and spike from volleyball, basic moves. So we thought we'd ask you about three different bumps, sets, and spikes. Answer two out of three questions correctly, and you'll win our prize for one of our listeners, the voice of anyone they might choose for their voicemail. Also, who is Coach John Cook playing for?
9: Autumn Crane Buckman of Omaha, Nebraska.
7: Awesome.
1: Obviously a fan. All right, you ready to do this?
7: Let's do it.
1: First up is bump. Now, the bumps are a birthday tradition in the UK. That's what it's called, the bumps. And when they do the bumps, friends and family of the birthday celebrant do what to them? Is it A, bang them on the floor for each year of their life? B, roll them physically down the road to the nearest pub? Or C, just take them to a dermatologist to remove any odd bumps?
7: I'm going to say A.
1: You're going to say A, to bounce them on the floor for each year they've been alive. That's right.
7: Yeah.
1: Bump, bump, bump, bump. All right, that's very good. Now we're going to move on to set. The set of the movie The Godfather has become legendary. And if you were visiting that set way back when, you might have seen which of these? A, actors wearing cue cards on their clothes because Marlon Brando refused to memorize his lines. B, Francis Ford Coppola, the director, himself acting out each character in each scene while the real actors were forced to watch him. Or C, Angelo DiCarlo, a real mobster, just standing in the set and either nodding or shaking his head at every mafia thing.
7: I guess it must be A.
1: It is A. Yep. So Marlon Brando said it wasn't that he couldn't memorize his lines. He said that if he did memorize his lines, he wouldn't sound natural in the way that a normal person would. So,
8: what?
2: That's,
1: you know, so
2: he—that's
1: what he said. So he couldn't deliver them in a natural way, in the way he could reading them off Robert Duvall's suit jacket. So, all right, you got two right. Of course, we're going to finish with spike, the finishing move. Police often use road spikes, right, to stop fleeing cars. But even seasoned officers were surprised when a woman trying to escape them in a car in Utah did what? A, stopped the car, stole the road spikes, and took them home to keep birds off her windowsill. B, stopped the car and put up a sign, extreme tire damage, do not back up. Or C, ran over the spikes, then while in a standoff with police, called AAA to come replace her damaged tires.
7: I'm thinking C. Is that? We'll go C.
1: It was C.
2: Yeah.
1: She was arrested before AAA could come fix her car. Also, how did John Cook do on our quiz?
9: Coach stays undefeated, 3 out of 3.
1: John Cook is the general manager of the Omaha Supernovas, the world's leading professional volleyball team, and the former head coach of the Nebraska Cornhuskers. John Cook, thank you so much for joining us. Give it up for your very own Coach Cook. In just a minute, we iron some things out in our listener limerick challenge game. Call 1-888-WAIT-WAIT to join us on the air. We'll be back in a minute with more of Wait, Wait, Don't Tell Me from NPR.
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9: 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From NPR and WBEZ Chicago, this is Wait, Wait, Don't Tell Me, the NPR News Quiz. I'm Alzo Slade. We're playing this week with Dulce Sloan, Faith Saley, and Josh Gondelman. And here again is your host at the Orpheum Theater in Omaha, Nebraska, Peter Sagal.
1: Thank you, Alzo. Thank you, everybody. In just a minute, it's the one remaining competition in America that nobody cares enough to bet on. It's the Listener Limerick Challenge. If you'd like to play, give us a call at 1-888-WAIT-WAIT. That's 1-888-924-8924. Right now, panel, some more questions for you from the week's news. Josh, this week the Washington Post held a debate among their staff and published it. It's about whether or not it's okay to show up to a job interview with what?
10: With iced coffee.
1: Exactly right. We understand you're a big iced coffee drinker yourself.
10: I am a big iced coffee drinker.
1: So did you get it on your iced coffee news alert?
10: Yeah, that's right. The Dunkin' app was like, we're mobilizing you. We need you to sign a petition.
1: So this question started on TikTok, where a corporate recruiter put up a post saying, do not walk into an interview with an iced coffee, or worse, an iced latte. But why not? Well, one, it's unprofessional, and two, it gives you horrible breath for the post-interview goodbye kiss.
2: Specifically, they were upset about the sweating on the coffee, and because it would cause a clammy handshake,
1: and
2: the ice would make noise.
1: Exactly,
2: and there'd be
1: leave a little ring
2: people?
1: On the table. Well, there is a plus side. It shows the potential employers what kind of employee you would be, which is an employee who's going to spill an iced coffee on their lap in the middle of the interview.
10: This is nothing. People will just say anything on TikTok. People will have a TikTok that's like, having a dream is the same as reading a book. And then a million people will be like, that's right, I do think that. And you're like, no, it's just because someone says it on TikTok and gets a lot of response doesn't mean that it's true and doesn't mean it's news.
8: No, I just thought you went to a job interview, it's no food, no drinks, and you have real pants on. Like, I thought that's what we were doing.
2: That's right.
8: And depending on what the job is, your shirt is a certain level of low cut. Other than that...
1: Yeah, no coffee.
10: I've always gone by that rule.
1: Dulce, a new emo album that came out Wednesday is getting unanimously great reviews, but who put out this album?
8: Josh Gondelman is right there. Why would you ask me this question?
10: Are
1: you engaging
10: that's
1: in stereotypes, Dulce?
10: You're
1: yeah, okay, fine.
10: Me.
9: But Josh, you know the answer, don't you?
10: I probably know the answer.
9: Yes.
8: Thank you, Alzo. Okay, is it because we are surprised that this particular individual put out this album?
1: It's more of an institution that put out the album. I'll give you a hint.
8: Okay.
1: It's the perfect thing to listen to while drinking a Frosty.
15: Wendy's?
1: Wendy!
10: I did not know that, actually.
15: Is this like when SpongeBob put out the Yellow album?
1: Sorta.
15: Okay.
1: The new compilation is called Songs to Listen to in a Wendy's Parking Lot, and it features songs like, and these are all real, She Said She Didn't Want Fries, and The Best Combo Meal on the Worst Night of My Life. It's really, it's good. It's like good
10: music. You know
1: what?
10: Is there one that's like, your square corners poked out of my round bun.
1: Go on.
10: That's all I had, really. I don't think
15: that's all
10: they
15: had. Honestly, shout out to the 45-year-old intern.
1: Who came up with this?
15: That got them to put out this album.
1: Now, of course, now that they're all emo, instead of a Happy Meal, Wendy's is offering a What's the Point meal. And the album art is great. It's the classic picture of Wendy from the logo. You've seen it many times, but now she's dressed like her dad just doesn't understand her anymore.
10: Her red hair is just bangs covering both of her
1: eyes. Exactly, yeah.

0: Coming up, it's lightning fill in the blank, but first it's a game where you have to listen for the rhyme. If you'd like to play on air, call or leave a message at 1-888-WAIT-WAIT. That's 1-888-924-8924. You can see us most weeks back home at the Studebaker Theater in downtown Chicago. You can always catch us on the road, too. We'll be in Kalamazoo, Michigan on October 22nd. And our first show ever in Normal, Illinois is on November 12th. For tickets and information to all our live shows, go to nprpresents.org. Hi, everyone. Wait, wait, don't tell me.
1: Hi, Peter. This is Katie Bell from Kittering, Maine.
0: Hey, Katie Bell from Kittering, Maine. How are you?
1: I'm doing well.
2: Katie, are you a lawyer?
1: I wish. That's funny.
3: Nothing makes you feel like you just said something funny, like when someone goes, That's funny.
2: Yeah. That's how, like, old comics laugh at a joke.
3: It
2: They're
3: is.
2: Like, ah, that's hilarious.
3: It really
2: like,
3: is.
4: Katie's already won.
0: Yeah? So, Katie, we are delighted to have you. Alzo Slade is going to perform for you three news-related limericks with a last word or phrase missing from each. If you can fill in that last word or phrase, of course, you'll win a prize. Do it two times out of three. Ready to go?
1: Ready as I'll ever be.
0: All right, here we go. Here's your first limerick.
4: Roderi sends my heart a flutter, but bringing it home makes me shudder. I am taking a chance with this shoved down my pants. I just came back from France smuggling.
1: Butter?
0: Butter! Yes, butter! This week, the Wall Street Journal reported on the growing number of Americans going to France and trying to bring butter home as a souvenir. It's never, though, been harder to be a butter smuggler, a term which, despite what you are all thinking right now, is a person who smuggles butter. So we all know French butter is better, it's got a higher fat content, and of course it speaks more languages than American butter. And it's a real thoughtful gift, too, for your friends back here. You know that thing that you like because it tastes fresh from the farm? Well, it just spent the last 9 hours stuffed in my carry-on. Enjoy!
3: Honestly, still less of a chance of giving you diarrhea than anything in America.
0: Exactly true. All right, here's your next limerick.
4: With creases, my clothing is sprinkled. Still, I strut around with a twinkle. I'm tired of requiring a boatload of ironing. It's hip to wear clothes that are
1: wrinkled.
0: Yes! Good news, slobs of the world. Ironing is out. Wrinkles are in. All the fancy clothing brands are selling pre-wrinkled items like Totem's $500 crinkled gauze tank top and Prada's $700 My Hotel Room Doesn't Have a Steamer shirt. According to the stylists, it's all about being intentional. No, I didn't spill coffee on my pants. I intentionally poured it there. Between this and the no hair brushing trend, looking disheveled has never been more on trend. You're basically telling the world, I don't play by your rules. Also, I fell asleep on the way here.
3: Never before have I so fully understood the meaning of the term news I can use.
0: Yes.
3: This is huge for me.
0: No, honey, this is fashionable.
2: I haven't ironed clothes in a long time, mainly because a lot of my clothes will melt.
0: That's a problem.
2: You think these pants can withstand the heat of an iron? Then no, you dry them with a hope and you lay them out with a dream. You cannot.
3: Dream big.
2: No.
0: Here we go. Here is your last limerick.
4: I am giving this Amtrak full rein, because I'm done with how airports constrain. So I'm going back to the clickety-clack in my own private car on a...
1: My dad would love this. Train.
0: Yes, train. Great news. Private train cars are back. Who hasn't wanted to travel across the country like the body of a dead president?
2: So it's not just first class. It's your own car.
0: It's your own car. These are private, high-end, fancy train cars. They got lounges. They have full dining rooms.
2: Do you have a valet?
0: Presumably. Mm-hmm. And the people who own them or are renting them attach them to the back of Amtrak passenger cars. It's like old school luxury travel, how they did it 100 years ago. But remember, No matter how high-end your train car is, the bathroom is still going to be out of order.
2: I want to do, because like, I'd always wanted to do, because I grew up watching, you know, PBS and seeing Agatha Christie and Poirot. Mm.
5: You want to murder somebody in one of those.
6: Most people would have jumped to solve a murder on the Orient Express.
2: Why is she trying to pin me for crime?
0: Exactly. Alzo, how did Katie do on our quiz?
4: Katie Bell did great. She got 3 out of 3. Perfect score.
0: Congratulations.
7: Yay, I'm thrilled.
0: Yay.
2: Yay.
0: Thank you, Katie.
7: Thank you.
0: Bye-bye.

0: Now onto our final game, Lightning Fill in the Blank. Each of our players will have 60 seconds in which to answer as many fill-in-the-blank questions as they can. Each correct answer is worth 2 points. Alzo, can you give us the scores?
1: Of course. Dulce and Faith are knotted up at 2, and Josh is in the lead with 3.
0: All right. Okay, we'll pick Dulce to go first. The clock will start when I begin your first question. Fill in the blank. On Thursday, dozens of UN delegates walked out in protest during a speech by Israeli Prime Minister blank.
2: Netanyahu.
0: Right. This week, Hurricane Polo briefly became a category blank storm.
2: 5.
0: Yes. Following predictions that it may end all human life, most Americans say they want more regulation of blank.
2: AI.
0: Right. This week, a British man attempting to throw a bag of drugs into a prison was repeatedly thwarted by blank.
2: The wind?
0: No, by the fact that he couldn't throw it high enough to get it over the wall. The estate of beloved singer blank accused her own nephew of extortion.
2: Dolly Parton!
0: Yes, on Thursday, coffee giant blank announced it was closing over 200 locations.
2: Starbucks!
0: Yes. Ooh. This week, New Hampshire's Concord Public Library suspended late fees for return books, so a man there blanked.
2: Fainted?
0: No, he returned a magazine that was 130 years overdue.
2: Did he check it out?
0: Yeah.
3: Nosferatu of Concord, New Hampshire.
0: The September 1894 issue of Century Illustrated Monthly Magazine.
2: Century Illustrated?
0: Yeah, that's the one with the centerfold of the fully dressed woman. could be checked out for 1 week, making the magazine approximately 48,000 days overdue for a fine of $12,000. But now it's been returned in the grace period, which is great news for that other patron who has had it on hold for 115 years. Alzo, how did Dulce do in our quiz?
1: She did all right. She got 5 right for 10 more points, total of 12, and the lead.
0: All right, so. Faith, you're up next. Please fill in the blank. On Wednesday, Chinese leader blank arrived in the U.S. for a summit and a state dinner.
4: Xi
0: Jinping. On Monday, Paramount reached a settlement to clear the way for their merger with blank.
4: Warner Brothers.
0: Right. On Monday, a new flu shot developed using blank began its countrywide rollout.
4: DNA.
0: Close enough, mRNA. This week, movie star Taylor Lautner and his wife, Taylor Lautner, welcomed their new baby named blank.
4: Taylor Lautner.
0: No, named Lenny Taylor Lautner.
4: So close.
0: This week, food delivery app blank agreed to pay $131 million to underpaid New York employees.
4: DoorDash.
0: Right, ahead of the VMAs on Sunday, pop superstar blank announced her new single.
4: Taylor Swift.
0: Right, this week, police in the UK sentenced a man to 9 months in prison after he was charged with driving while drunk and also driving while blank.
4: Underwater.
0: No, he was arrested for driving while drunk and also driving while blind. Police say they suspected the man was drunk when they saw him swerving between lanes on the highway, but after pulling him over, they also discovered that he was almost completely blind. They were like, sir, do you have any idea how fast you were going? And he's like, no, I was hoping you'd tell me.
3: You have to be so drunk to start driving when you're blind.
0: Yeah, I know. Also, how did Faith do in our quiz?
1: She also got 5 right for 10 more points, total of 12, and now she's tied for the lead with Dulce.
0: All right, so how many then does Josh need to win?
1: Josh, you need 5 to win, buddy.
3: Thank you.
0: All right.
1: You're welcome.
4: Do this.
0: Here we go, Josh. This is for the game. In a speech to the UN, the president of blank said he would never bow his head to Trump.
3: Canada?
0: No. No, although a good guess. Could have been a lot of people. Yeah. It was Iran in this case. On Monday, an issue with telecom lines led to thousands of blanks being canceled or delayed. Oh, hush now.
3: I guess I got to say it. Flights?
0: Yes. On Wednesday, NASA announced their next collaborative rocket launch with space company blank.
3: SpaceX?
0: Right. According to Bloomberg, people are turning to blank to help them quit vaping.
3: Smoking cigarettes?
0: Exactly right. On Wednesday, disgraced film producer blank was sentenced to another 15 years in prison.
3: Harvey Weinstein.
0: Right. On Tuesday, fast food giant blank announced it would be adding new high-protein items to its menu.
3: McDonald's?
0: Right. This week, a man in Florida was able to successfully avoid injury after he was attacked by a crab that was blank.
3: Wielding a knife.
0: Yes, exactly right.
2: It's true.
0: True. This man and his dog were both startled when a crab holding a knife came after them while they were out on a walk. Fortunately, the man was able to pick up the crab and move it away safely. Big mistake, though, because that crab is definitely coming back with a gun. Also, did Josh do well enough to win?
1: He absolutely did. 6 right, 12 more points, total of 15. Woo! Josh wins.
0: Bravo, Josh. In just a minute, we're going to ask our panelists to predict, after the George Lucas Museum for Narrative Art, what will be the next new museum to capture the nation's imagination. But first, let me tell you that support for NPR comes from NPR stations and Schwab, where investors have a range of choices to pursue investing goals, from self-directed investing to full-service wealth management, all in one place. 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Doug Berman, benevolent overlord. Philip Gotica writes our limericks. Our public address announcer is Paul Friedman. Our ops manager is Jasira Vardak. Thanks to the staff and crew here at the magnificent Orpheum Theater in downtown Omaha. B.J. Lederman composed our theme. Our program is produced by Jennifer Mills, Miles Gornbos, and Lillian King. Special thanks this week to Blythe Robertson, Janie Hoffman, and Dom Banis. Peter Gwynn is our corn husker. Emma Choi is our vibe curator. Technical directions from Lorna White, with special thanks this week to Travis Hagen. Our CFO is Colin Miller. Our production manager is Robert Newhouse. Our senior producer is Ian Chellog. The executive producer of Wait, Wait, Don't Tell Me is Mr. Michael Danforth. Now, panel, what will be the next new museum? Dulce Sloan.
2: The anti-museum, where they collect everything colonizers stole and gave them back to their countries of origin.
0: Whoa. Josh Gondelman.
3: The George R.R. Martin Museum, which will be incredibly popular, even if the final story remains unfinished.
0: And Faith Saley.
4: The Museum of Extinct Experiences, where you go to rewind videotapes, make phone calls to people you didn't text first, and sit in a Chrysler with the windows rolled up while your dad chain smokes.
1: And if any of that happens, panel, we'll ask you about it on Wait, Wait, Don't Tell
0: Thank Me. Thank you, Alzo Slade. Thanks also to Dulce Sloan, Josh Gondelman, and Faith Saley. Special thanks to Ian Vosberg, Sandy Carstens, and everyone at Nebraska Public Media. Thanks to our fabulous audience who came out to see us in Omaha. Thanks to all of you for listening wherever you might be. I'm Peter Sagal. We'll see you next week. This is NPR.
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6: From NPR News in Washington, D.C., this is Weekend Edition. I'm Scott Simon. This hour, the U.S. Supreme Court rejects Missouri's redistricting map. Then NPR's Elena Moore with The Week in Politics. And we'll hear how rising interest rates affect housing. Also, a new movie set among ballroom dancers in Tokyo, the director of Ha Chan Shake Your Booty has dedicated the film to his mother, who says she likes the movie, except...
7: She's a ballroom dancer, and, you know, none of the actors were professional ballroom dancers. They had to train, and, you know, it takes years to actually be able to really do it. So I would say she can be critical about the dancing.
6: Oh, mothers. First, we have our newscast. Today is Saturday, September 26, 2026.
8: Live from NPR News in Washington, I'm Windsor Johnston. Tens of millions of people along the East Coast are in the path of a major storm. The forecast has already disrupted professional sports games, flights, and concerts. Now strong winds and heavy rain are moving into the region. NPR's Amy Held reports the nor'easter is forecast to bring major flooding as it parks itself off the coast.
9: An unusually early season nor'easter is upending the weekend from the Carolinas to New England. On Long Island in New York, Melissa Slavin says she's ready for 48 hours inside with her kids.
10: Buying extra groceries, preparing, rescheduling all the kids' sports.
9: Coastal flooding is forecast to be significant, widespread, and repeated. At the Jersey Shore,
11: take this storm seriously.
9: Mike Mangan is mayor of Manasquan.
11: There's going to be a lot of water in the streets for a long time.
9: Part of the problem, the system is lingering, says meteorologist Frank Pereira.
12: It's going to kind of sit there for a day or two through the remainder of the weekend, kind of looping around that area before it finally moves out early next week.
9: Tonight's moon is full, making for even higher tides and flooding. Amy Held, NPR News.
8: President Trump is traveling to Tennessee for a college football game today. NPR's Danielle Kurtzleben reports it's a matchup of two Southeastern Conference powerhouses, the University of Tennessee and the University of Texas.
13: The president has no other events on his schedule, so it's unclear how much he will be in campaign mode with midterms just over a month away. Solidly red Tennessee has no battleground House, Senate, or governor's races, though Texas's Senate race is considered a toss-up. Trump has worked to make sports a part of his brand this term, holding a UFC match on the White House lawn and attending several other sporting events, including the Super Bowl and the World Cup final. The university is offering half-price concessions, including alcohol, from 9 to 10 a.m. to incentivize fans to get in early for the noon game, which will have heightened security for the president's visit. Danielle Kurtzleben, NPR News, the White House.
8: Pope Leo received a warm welcome when he arrived in Paris on Friday as part of his four-day trip to France. NPR's Eleanor Beardsley reports crowds are gathering in the French capital where the pontiff will celebrate Mass.
14: The Pope is holding a Mass today at the Place de la Concorde. That is a symbol of the secular French Revolution. And there's more than half a million people who will come out for it. I'm heading there myself, and the crowds that are just going through the closed-off streets of Paris. The Pope's four-day trip includes 2 days in Paris, and then he will go to the shrine site of Lourdes. Then he will go to the eastern city of Metz, where he will give a speech that European leaders are expected to attend.
8: That's NPR's Eleanor Beardsley reporting from Paris. This is NPR News in Washington.
15: 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I'm Program Director Julie Ferdino, and here's some good news. We've cut our fall fundraiser in half to bring you more news and entertainment on the weekend with less interruption. 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
6: This is Weekend Edition from NPR News. I'm Scott Simon. Thank you for being with us. When President Trump called for redistricting around the country last year, Republicans in Missouri were among the first to respond. And late yesterday, the Republican plan for Missouri was rejected by the U.S. Supreme Court. It's likely the last big redistricting ruling, with early voting already underway in midterm elections. It could be a small boost for Democrats in their effort to retake control of Congress. Jason Rosenbaum of St. Louis Public Radio joins us now. Jason, thanks so much for being with us.
17: Thank you so much for having me.
6: And Missouri Republicans had targeted one particular congressional seat currently held by a Democrat. Tell us about the district and what will happen now.
17: So Republicans targeted Democratic Congressman Emanuel Cleaver's Kansas City-based district. They split the heavily Democratic city into three largely rural districts, imperiling Cleaver's ability to win another term. The Supreme Court blocked that because citizens had gathered petitions to make the redistricting subject to voter approval, and that won't be decided until November 3rd, so the map can't be used in this election. Cleaver told me he was grateful that Missourians went through the referendum process.
18: The joy, I think, now is generated by the fact that the people won this battle.
17: And now Cleaver is the heavy favorite to win re-election in November.
6: And Jason, where does this leave redistricting nationally?
17: Well, remember, Trump started this rare mid-decade redistricting race. Usually it's done at the start of the decade. And with Texas and Florida and other states doing it, Republicans ended up with about 9 more seats tilted their way across the country than Democrats. Without Missouri, it's down to 8 seats. But of course, it'll still come down to how people actually vote in all those districts and hundreds more across the U.S. Republicans barely have a majority in the House. Every seat could be important.
6: And as I understand it, some voters will now be in different districts for the November election than they were for the primaries. How did that happen?
17: The Republican Secretary of State, Denny Hoskins, instructed that the GOP map must be used in the primary. He knew there was a petition initiative giving voters a say over whether to use it, but he decided very late in the process that citizens' initiatives do not apply to redistricting. So that's the map that was used in the primary, but the Missouri Supreme Court ruled that was incorrect and said that map was never in effect. The U.S. Supreme Court declined to intervene on that decision twice in the last month, and that led election officials to plan on the old map used in 2022 and 2024 for the November elections. But Republicans challenged that in federal court, which ruled in their favor, and that's how it got to the U.S. Supreme Court, though very late in the process.
6: And now the U.S. Supreme Court has ruled on this conflict between the other courts. So is the election in Missouri on track?
17: Yes. The U.S. Supreme Court said it's too late to go back to the Republican-drawn map. They said it would cause electoral chaos and the state should stick with the map used in 2024, even though it's different from the primary map. Local officials like Brianna Lennon, county clerk in Boone County, and that's home to Columbia, Missouri, are relieved. She said they'd already sent out thousands of absentee ballots to voters.
19: I did not realize until that opinion came down how much stress had been in my body that is now relieved. The fact that we can now confidently tell absentee voters that their vote will count, they can be confident that their vote will count and that the ballots are not going to change is a huge relief.
17: So election officials and Missouri voters have some finality going into November.
6: Jason Rosenbaum with St. Louis Public Radio. Thanks so much.
17: Thank you.
6: At the Republican National Convention in Dallas last month, ahead of the midterms, President Trump asked his supporters
20: to pretend that I'm on the ballot.
6: Some Republican candidates, especially in competitive races, don't have to pretend and are trying to step away from some of President Trump's most unpopular policies.
21: I've called for an immediate and successful end to the war in Iran so that families can see some relief at the pump and at the checkout line.
6: That's Ashley Hinson, the Iowa Republican running for the Senate, speaking at a press conference yesterday. NPR political reporter Elena Moore joins us. Elena, thanks so much for being with us.
22: Good morning, Scott.
6: 38 days until Election Day. What is increasing Republicans' worry over being associated with President Trump?
22: Well, you know, Democrats have been campaigning on the need to address rising costs throughout the midterm cycle. But I think that message only got louder once the war in Iran began. And Trump's defended his decision to go to war. But it's tricky for Republicans on the ballot this fall because the war is unpopular. You know, voters are worried about how the conflict is affecting the cost of gas and groceries. But this week, we did, as you said, we saw several GOP candidates who are running in these tight competitive races directly make that connection, like Ashley Hinson in Iowa. This message shift makes sense if you look at the polls, which show Republicans trailing Democrats on the generic ballot. And, you know, the latest NPR PBS News Marist poll has Democrats up by 12 points over Republicans.
6: And the shift in messaging is interesting, given the premium that President Trump puts on loyalty.
22: Oh, yeah. I mean, he's always put this emphasis on party loyalty. But, you know, he's kind of in a different era of his political career right now, you can argue. Trump is a lame duck, and he's also facing, like, you know, historically low popularity among voters, which is important to note because Trump has repeatedly, like you said, told voters to act like he's on the ballot this fall. And, you know, that's something that once again could put GOP candidates trying to appeal to moderates and independents in a tough situation.
6: The president hosted a 3-day summit in Washington, D.C. with China's president, Xi Jinping, this week. What do you know about the visit?
22: Well, yeah, I mean, there was a lot of pageantry. You know, there was a big state dinner. Trump gave Xi a private tour of the South Lawn, and they literally rolled out the red carpet for his arrival. As for what came out of the meetings between China and the U.S., it doesn't appear to be much. The U.S. has said it's extending a trade truce with China for 2 months. But, Scott, there's still a lot of unanswered questions about what this relationship between these two countries looks like moving forward. For one, the summit comes amid rising concerns about what the U.S. and global leaders should do when it comes to regulating AI. But Trump has repeatedly pushed back on that, saying the U.S. needs to stay in competition with China. So, you know, likely more to come there. And we should also say Xi and Trump are expected to see each other two more times before the end of the year at different geopolitical events.
6: And a big story playing out in court this week after the president banned CNN, MS Now, and Politico from the White House. Where do things stand right now?
22: I mean, there was a lot of back and forth on this story throughout the week. A few days ago, a federal judge ruled that the White House had to give access back, at least temporarily. But the fight continues. As of last night, Friday night, the White House barred CNN from traveling aboard Air Force One today as the president goes to Tennessee for a college football game. And Scott, what makes this extra complicated is CNN was supposed to be the TV press pooler today. And that can really matter. You know, Trump has always had this love-hate relationship with the legacy news media. He rags on them. He says fake news. But every day, the White House press pool plays a pretty big role in disseminating information about the president. They travel with him, they cover his events, and they quickly share video and audio that often ends up on national broadcasts. And at points this week, as several major news outlets boycotted doing pool duties or broadcasting that footage, it meant Trump, who is and has always been a showman, got less airtime.
6: NPR's political reporter Elena Moore, thanks so much for coming in to see us today.
22: Thanks, Scott.
6: The world took note when President Trump told the United Nations General Assembly this week that he had asked himself whether to make a deal with Iran or, quote, do I annihilate the Islamic Republic? Do I drive them into hell with no chance of survival and no hope of future greatness or generations? Those words seem especially forbidding from a leader who can command armies to march and missiles to fly. On August 6, 1945, President Harry Truman told the world the United States had dropped the first atomic bomb on Hiroshima, Japan. It instantly killed an estimated 70,000 people. Some 40,000 more died later in Nagasaki, and tens of thousands more from radiation illnesses in the days, weeks, months, and years thereafter. In his speech announcing the nuclear attack on Hiroshima, President Truman called it a harnessing of the basic power of the universe and added cautions about protecting the world from the danger of sudden destruction. Nuclear weapons have not been used in war since, and Truman's successors have been pointedly measured when they talk about them. As President Ronald Reagan put it, a nuclear war cannot be won and must never be fought. And President John F. Kennedy ordered U.S. ships to blockade Cuba to prevent the Soviet Union from installing nuclear missiles in 1962, he told Americans, we will not prematurely or unnecessarily risk the costs of worldwide nuclear war, in which even the fruits of victory would be ashes in our mouth. In 1974, President Gerald Ford told the UN General Assembly, a very stark reality has tempered America's actions for decades and must now temper the actions of all nations. Prevention of full-scale warfare in the nuclear age has become everybody's responsibility. Today's regional conflict must not all nations. Prevention of full-scale warfare in the nuclear age has become everybody's responsibility.

0: You're listening to Weekend Edition on WSHU Public Radio. I'm Julie Ferdino. 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
1: This is Weekend Edition from NPR News. I'm Scott Simon. The rising prices of fuel, groceries, everything else was reflected in the turbulent government bond market this week. Investors who lend money to the government are demanding bigger returns. That is driving up borrowing costs for everyone else. The average rate on a 30-year home mortgage, for example, jumped above 7% this week, the highest since President Trump returned to the White House. NPR Scott Horsley joins us. Scott, thanks so much for being with us.
2: Good morning, Scott.
1: The housing market was already in a slump. Could this make it worse?
2: It certainly doesn't help. If you go back to February, just before the Iran war began, the average rate on a 30-year home loan briefly dipped below 6%. And people were beginning to think this might be the year we'd see a rebound in the housing market. Instead, rates have moved in the opposite direction. And economist Anthony Smith, who's with Realtor.com, says that just makes it more expensive for anyone who's trying to buy a home.
3: There is definitely a psychological weight when you start getting into that 7% range. It's hard to adjust to, especially when this is typically the best time to buy during those fall to winter months.
2: We've just come through the spring and summer home buying season, which was pretty much a bust. Home sales in August were the slowest in 14 months. And when people aren't buying houses, they're also less likely to buy things like furniture and appliances.
1: And Scott, how are the 7% mortgage rates affecting sellers?
2: You know, high interest rates aren't great for sellers either. They are not cutting prices for the most part. Home prices have been climbing for more than 3 years now. But about half the homeowners who have a mortgage themselves are paying interest rates of less than 4%. And Smith says they're not eager to trade that for a 7% loan, so many are just staying put, even if they would really like to move.
3: If you don't have those pressures placed on you or a new job or anything like that, it gets a bit easier to rationalize and justify sitting at home a little bit longer.
2: Even though a lot of current homeowners feel stuck, for the limited number of buyers, there are more homes on the market to choose from. That could put buyers in a stronger bargaining position if they're able to stomach these 7% mortgage rates.
1: And what's caused the mortgage rates to climb up so much?
2: Mortgages are typically pegged to the rate on 10-year government bonds, and that 10-year Treasury yield has jumped sharply in the last couple of weeks. It closed Friday just below 5.2%, which is the highest it's been in more than two decades. And the reasons for that are kind of a good news, bad news story. The good news is, even with these high rates, the U.S. economy's been resilient. Unemployment's low. Retail spending is solid. Big tech companies are still shoveling tons of money into artificial intelligence. The bad news is the Federal Reserve may have to tap the brakes even harder and raise interest rates even higher to bring inflation under control. Here's the way Fed Governor Michael Barr described it in a speech this week.
4: Economic growth is strong and the labor market is solid, but inflation is above our 2% target and not clearly trending toward target in a timely way.
2: Part of the challenge is the hottest parts of the economy, like the booming AI sector, are pretty much immune to these higher interest rates. It's the weaker parts, like housing, that get clobbered. And it looks like beatings will continue until morale improves.
1: And why is morale so weak if the economy is okay?
2: Because the cost of living is still high. It's going up faster than the average worker's paycheck, and rising interest rates just make things even more expensive for anyone who has to borrow money.
1: And Pierre Scott Horsley, thanks so much.
2: You're welcome.
1: From now through the November elections, NPR's reporters are bringing us the Immigration Briefing, a weekly look at the Trump administration's immigration crackdown. This week, we focus on the expansion of detention centers managed by Immigration and Customs Enforcement. NPR's immigration correspondent Jasmine Garst joins us now. Jasmine, thanks so much for being with us.
5: Hi.
1: This week, you reported on ICE's huge expansion of its detention system. How's that going?
5: Yeah, so right now, ICE is the highest funded law enforcement agency in the U.S., and that's because they got $75 billion in additional funding last year. Now, listeners might remember that earlier this year, they started buying a bunch of warehouses to reconvert into detention centers, and they faced a ton of backlash for that. Now, let's fast forward to today. The government is selling most of those warehouses, but ICE is also detaining record numbers of people. They Italy arrested about 100,000 people in July and August alone, according to DHS. And in order to house all those people, they need detention centers. So I'm going to play you a clip from the August earnings call for Geo Group, which is the private prison company, one of the main ones that ICE works with. This is CEO George Zoli. He's speaking to an investor.
6: They're at a presently about 68,000. So they have another 30,000 or so more beds to go.
5: And so what you're hearing there is this push for expansion. We use documents attained by Project Saltbox, which is a nonprofit watchdog that tracks the expansion of ICE's power. And they show that Homeland Security signed construction contracts worth over $7 billion just this week to expand immigration detention in several states, New York, Texas, California. ICE also announced it's going to be expanding in Colorado, Washington, and Pennsylvania.
1: And while you were reporting on this expansion, you found out that ICE is looking into mobile detention facilities. What are those?
5: Right. So buried in all this paperwork about the expansion is a page about Pennsylvania, in which ICE says it's looking to create something called mobile detention facilities. And what they describe is like a network of vans that would follow agents into the field as they're making arrests. Here's Michael Wriston, a co-founder of Project Saltbox.
7: Very conspicuously missing from this description was, what are the standards for how long a person can be kept in a van? How are people using the bathroom? How are they feeding them?
5: We reached out to ICE multiple times and we did not get a response.
1: And do we know why Pennsylvania?
5: We think that it's because Pennsylvania is such a huge state in which a lot of police departments don't cooperate with ICE. So they can't hold detainees for the agency. But Scott, I think there's a bigger picture here, which is, you know, how vast and sweeping these immigration raids are that they would require a mobile detention unit. These aren't targeted operations in which ICE is going after someone with a criminal record. And the detention statistics show that. Right now, you have around 65,000 people in ICE detention, and around 70% of them have no criminal conviction.
1: And while we're speaking of detentions, there has been a lot of concern in recent days, in particular over excessive and even deadly use of force during ICE arrests and at detention centers.
5: Yes. So this week in Austin, Texas, a man named Wilber Rafael Garces Perez, 28 years old, was shot. He's part of a long list of civilians who've been shot by ICE agents. And there's been so much talk in the last year or so about agents wearing body cameras. Several states require that police wear body cameras. And, you know, ICE received $20 million for body cameras. And they themselves have said they have enough body cameras to put on all of their agents. And yet the shooting of Garces Perez, once again, we saw that the agent was not wearing one. And this keeps happening. Now, when it comes to detention, we are now at an unprecedented number of deaths in immigration detention centers, 58 deaths since Trump took office, and that's according to Homeland Security's own count.
1: NPR's Jasmine Garst, thanks so much.
5: Thank you.

0: It's been a month since a glacier and its bedrock collapsed into a river valley in the Himalayas, triggering flash floods. More than 7,500 people have died or cannot be found, and that includes workers who were trapped in a dozen hydropower plants built alongside the stretch of a river in Nepal, plants that are now buried. One tunneling expert, Arnold Dix, described it like this.
1: Like a bomb's gone off. It's removed the power stations from the surface, like they're just not there.
0: And as NPR's Dia Hadid reports, that's triggered scrutiny over how these projects are being built in the Himalayas.
2: Rescuers haven't found any survivors in one of the biggest hydropower plants that was buried under the mud. The Nepali Army estimates there are 50 people there. It's called the Upper Trishuli One and cost over $500 million. It was backed with hundreds of millions of dollars in loans led by the World Bank. It was under construction. Now, it's under the mud. These buried hydropower plants were built along the stretch of a steep river valley called the Trishuli.
3: This, in particular, is a really high-risk area to build dams, but nonetheless, the industry started there and it gained momentum.
2: Austin Lord works on disaster risk reduction in the Himalayan region at the Stimson Centre. Lord says the area is particularly vulnerable to glacial lakes bursting. And this was the third year in a row there had been deadly floods. But he says the momentum to build here began more than a decade ago because there were roads in proximity to the border with Chinese-administered Tibet, so supplies could easily come in.
3: It's an obvious choice for a hydropower developer, someone looking through that lens.
2: But Lord and others argue that developers long diminished the chance of one-off events, which allowed them to greenlight projects that perhaps should not have proceeded at that scale or design.
3: I've called it strategic ignorance.
2: Experts also told NPR that developers typically did not account for the risk of building so many projects in the same area, which is why critics like Parinita Dundakar accused the World Bank of crafting a myopic risk assessment that allowed it to go ahead with the Upper Trishuli One project. She says it ignored the danger from the constant blasting and dynamiting of mountains to build these projects, including to carve out tunnels.
4: Imagine the amount of stressors at play when it's 12 dams across a single steep river basin in Himalayas.
2: The World Bank said in a statement that preventative measures were taken against floods, landslides and other events. The bank said it reflected evidence when the assessment was made in 2018. And experts do disagree on whether the constant building had an impact on the events of August 26 that led to devastating flash flooding. Deepak Gyawali is a hydropower engineer with the Nepal Academy of Science and Technology.
5: Dynamiting is almost nothing. It's like scratching on top of a skin, that's all.
2: Dynamiting in the Himalayas is like scratching your skin. Two scientific assessments suggest a different man-made problem was at play that triggered the flash floods in August. Global warming exacerbated the melting of a glacier in its bedrock. They snapped off in August, falling into the river valley, triggering flash floods. And it's unclear if any major backer took the rapidly changing climate into account for the Upper Trishuli One project. One major funder was the Asian Development Bank. In 2024, they dispatched independent experts who visited the site, and they reported that no climate resilience assessment was undertaken. The independent experts described that as a significant gap. The Asian Development Bank hasn't responded to NPR's question as to whether that assessment was ultimately undertaken. Dundakar, who is critical of this hydropower project, says the World Bank and other backers need to ask,
4: are they safe for the ecosystems and communities and the workers, or are we just putting them in danger over and over again? Where does the accountability lie?
2: Accountability for the dozens of workers who are now entombed in these hydropower plants. Advocates say they hope this devastating flood might prompt a rethink of how hydropower is constructed across the Himalayas. They're particularly worried about a massive hydropower plant and dam that China began building in Tibet last year. It's estimated it will provide power to 300 million people. Chinese authorities say the hydro project is safe, but in July, Chinese geologists reported that the dam was being constructed over an active fault line, risking the integrity of the project's infrastructure.
6: If something happens there, it is going to be a monumental disaster.
2: That's retired Indian Ambassador Shyam Sadan, who served as the Prime Minister's Special Envoy for Climate Change. The Chinese project is being built near the border with India, One accident, he says, could wipe away downstream communities in his country. But even as India worries about the impact, it's building its own massive hydropower plant and dam just downstream. Dear Hadid, NPR News, Mumbai.

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1: 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More info at nbmaa.org. It's going to be a wet and windy weekend across the region. Look for periods of rain today with temperatures only reaching the low 60s. The wind's going to pick up too, especially on Long Island, with gusts that could reach 45 to 50 miles an hour. Rain and wind will stick around on Sunday as well, highs in the mid to upper 60s. We'll see some rain Monday too before things finally start to dry out on Tuesday. It is a wet and windy weekend here on WSHU, but we are your companion. We're here for you day in, day out, no matter what the weather is. We are in the midst of our fall fundraiser. Actually, we're almost done with the fall fundraiser. Tomorrow's the last day. We've cut it in half. We've tried to give you less interruption to the programming. But when we're here on the air asking for your support, we really do need you to make that contribution so that we do reach our entire goal. We can't make half the goal. It has to be the full one. Early momentum has got us pretty far, but we still need the full community to step up. 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Give and your gift will be matched. I am Program Director Julie Ferdino. Molly Ingram, our reporter, who usually gives you all the facts, is here with the facts again on Saturday morning to let you know about this generous match.
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1: Thank you to Lisa in Hamden for making a contribution this morning. 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Also, Brianne in Bethel, Renee in East Hampton, and Katie in Fairfield says, thank you so much. 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
0: This is Weekend Edition from NPR News. I'm Scott Simon. Robert Kolker's new book is at once a tragedy, a mystery, and a testament to a family's love. It's a family who discovers that some of them have a time bomb ticking away in their genes and in their brains. Frontotemporal dementia, or FTD. Barb is the youngest. She has little memory of what her mother was like before she began to change, but she has seen what's happened to some of her older siblings.
3: Barb couldn't stop dwelling on what it would be like if it started happening to her. The signs would be subtle at first, a few random idiosyncrasies, saying the wrong thing in public, being oblivious to a friend in trouble. Barb would probably insist she wasn't changing at all. Everyone does. Next, she would start doing things the old her never would have done. She might have run red lights, tell off her boss, ignore her children, fall out of love with her husband. It would take some time, some tough conversations behind her back, but one day, the people closest to her would decide that she had become a completely different person. Would she even know it was happening?
0: The Vanishing Family, Love, Fate, and the Quest to End Dementia is by Robert Kolker, contributing writer at the New York Times Magazine, and he joins us from our studios in New York. Thank you so much for being with us.
3: Thank you, Scott.
0: Tell us about this family. In Pleasant Hills, Pennsylvania, the parents are Ollie and Jean. They're nine children, some of whose names we'll get to. They were happy, weren't they?
3: They were. The kids largely grew up in the 60s and 70s. The youngest, Barb, was a late-in-life baby who grew up in the 80s. There were nine of them in all in a middle-class community outside of Pittsburgh with a high-achieving, you know, professional parent and a lot of the kids going on to graduate school. They were well-known in the community because they were a large family and because of their accomplishments.
0: How did Jean, the mother, change over time?
3: She changed in a way that I have since heard about other families going through this. They couldn't get a handle on what was happening to her. Some people thought it was depression. Some thought it was alcoholism, perhaps even menopause, or just a nervous breakdown because her marriage was failing. But this was a very put-together woman who read to her children, who was very on top of things, and suddenly she didn't want to do anything. She had complete apathy and sat around the house. She didn't take care of herself anymore. She didn't do her hair or get new clothes, and she stopped cooking for the family. It's a disease that makes you apathetic, makes you compulsive and impulsive, not necessarily angry or sad, but really a slave to your immediate desires.
0: We thought it was interesting and especially cruel that FTD often begins to manifest around middle age.
3: It was breathtaking to hear it happening over and over again with this family. It happens in their 40s or perhaps in their 50s, and unlike a lot of other diseases like, say, Huntington's or ALS, which might affect in that time of life, it doesn't necessarily affect your lifespan. So you could live for decades with a completely different personality from what you had before. the people around you are sort of left to watch you and sort of come to terms with the new person you are. And that person might need round-the-clock care for decades.
0: What happens to Christy and then Mary?
3: Christy is one of the older children. And some years after the mother in the family dies, she starts to display some symptoms that are frighteningly like her mother's. Years after that, when Mary displays symptoms, then the family can't deny it anymore. There's something genetic happening. I think what they all slowly realize is that whether or not they personally have the disease, and there's a 50-50 chance that each of them have it, they are going to be affected by it. Either they are going to change or they're going to watch some of the people they love the most in the world change.
0: How did you come upon this story? How did you come to tell it?
3: This family found me. I had written a book called Hidden Valley Road, which was about a family with schizophrenia. The mystery of schizophrenia, of course, is that no one knows the cause. The mystery of FTD is why we haven't cured it yet, if it's just one genetic mutation. This family offered an inspiring story of what people do for each other who are really facing some of the worst things you could face. But more than that, they also offered a window into how the brain works, how the brain forms the self and personality. I was just amazed at how close we are perhaps to curing this disease and leading to treatments for Alzheimer's. It's a family that's sort of on the edge of the future in so many different ways.
0: How could FTD, although distinct from Alzheimer's, be instrumental in helping us find a treatment for Alzheimer's and maybe other brain conditions?
3: The family knows exactly what is causing their disease. They know that there is a mutation in the gene that produces a protein in their brain called tau. As it happens, the tau protein figures prominently in Alzheimer's disease as well. And we're at a time in research where finally the Alzheimer's research community has realized that tau might actually be a major player in Alzheimer's, and they're trying to come up with tau treatments. Studying this family, who specifically have a tau disorder, a lot of researchers think families like this could be a backdoor or a shortcut to test out treatments that could be helpful to the millions and millions of people around the world who suffer from Alzheimer's. I really was amazed at the beginning. I thought, could this family actually lead to a cure for Alzheimer's?
0: If science can establish that you have a 50-50 chance of developing FTD, do you really want to know that?
3: Scott, I thought I would want to know. When I first started talking to the family, I thought, well, I'm a journalist. I want the facts. I want to know what's going on in my life. I talked to maybe 15 people in the family who all have to make that choice, and they all had different takes on it. And each one, I thought, had a really satisfying rationale. There are some people who didn't want to lose their health care. There were other people like Barb, for instance, who spent her teenage years watching her mother vanish, and she had children now who were entering their teenage years. And if she had the condition, it meant that not only that she would be repeating her mother's life, but her kids would be repeating her life, and then they might have it too. It was like a triple threat. There are some people who went ahead and had children thinking anything can happen to all of us. They thought, you could get hit by a bus tomorrow. Why should I not have a child because of a neurodegenerative condition they have a 50% chance of having and that might be cured decades from now? And so my mind was open to many different takes on this.
0: We often see somebody with a brain disorder like dementia who seems different from the person we knew. I find it interesting when you cite the work of a British philosophy lecturer named Harry Lesser.
3: I went looking, searching for any take on the self and what happens when people have dementia. Are we still ourselves? And if so, what is left behind? Harry Lesser had an amazing take on it. He said, yes, the person still remains, even if their personality seems completely transformed. And his reasoning was, we all change. Just because it's happening more vividly and dramatically to folks with dementia doesn't mean that you should put them in a special category. We all live in time. We all change over time. We all will be different at the end than we were at the beginning. And we all are vulnerable to change. And these folks may have fallen prey to a dramatic vulnerability, but it doesn't mean that they aren't the same person.
0: Robert Kolker, his new book, The Vanishing Family. Thank you so much for being with us.
3: Thank you, Scott.
0: Workers at thrift stores dig through boxes of donations and occasionally uncover a gem. Olivia Haseman-Walker is the manager of a bookshop on Portobello Road in London. That's run by the global charity Oxfam. Thank you so much for being with us.
4: Thank you for having me.
0: What did you find?
4: It was an antiquarian edition of To Kill a Mockingbird. And we're always on the lookout for beloved classics that might be valuable, they might be something special. And this one turned out to be a first edition, fourth impression.
0: Wow. And what kind of condition?
4: The book itself was in lovely condition. Pages aren't torn, pages aren't written in, unblemished. The dust jacket was a little bit torn, which suggests that perhaps it had been a reading copy. Somebody had loved it well and then decided to donate it to us.
0: And did you know immediately this is a pretty rare find?
4: Yeah, you have an idea in the back of your head. You're always looking for that thing that's going to be really interesting. And To Kill a Mockingbird is such an iconic book. And you can find out pretty quickly that it's a first edition. And then we did a little bit of research and kind of narrowed down exactly what it was and what it was worth.
0: Well, forgive me for being so coarse, but what is it worth?
4: It depends on the impression. It can go from thousands to tens of thousands of pounds. We're unable to say how much we eventually sold it for, but we're very happy with the price that we got for it.
0: British Library got it, right?
4: Yeah, they did. Oxfam has an online shop that's open to everybody across the UK to browse and buy. And that's where they spotted it. And they called us and said, can we come and have a look at it? Can we verify that it is what we think it is? Then they purchased it from us.
0: To Kill a Mockingbird, of course, is considered a classic here in the U.S. It's still taught in schools. What's the status in Britain?
4: Yes, very similar. We study it in high school as well, so I myself studied it. It's arguably just as beloved. We have a play adaptation of it on the West End at the moment in London as well, so the city's already thinking about To Kill a Mockingbird.
0: So is every day an opportunity to uncover another gem there at your bookshop?
4: Yeah. So how we work is that people just donate books to us and then we sell them to raise money for Oxfam. And particularly because of the area that we're in and the generosity of our community, we just get the most amazing things. We've had first edition Lord of the Rings. We've had early editions of Alice in Wonderland, really classic books that we can then send to a new home and raise money for charity at the same time.
0: What kind of feeling do you get when you pluck one of these books?
4: Excitement. Yeah. The possibility of what it is. There's also a little bit of trepidation. You know, we research everything in-house. So we're the ones deciding, looking at what it's sold for in the past, looking at the condition of the book that we have in our hands at the moment, deciding what to sell it for. And there's always, you know, if it's going to sit on our shelves for the next 6 months, perhaps we've priced it a little too high. Or if it goes overnight, we know that we've perhaps priced it a little too generously. So we try to get the balance.
0: Totally personal question. I collect Graham Greene and V.S. Naipaul. Got any of them on the shelves?
4: Yeah, Graham Greene, absolutely. V.S. Naipaul, a little bit, but Graham Greene is the staple of our classics shelves.
0: Olivia Haseman-Walker, an Oxfam bookshop manager, of course, in London. Thanks so much for being with us.
4: Thank you.
1: 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I'm Julie Ferdino. 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
1: 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Douglas in Shelter Island says, I love the programming. 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
5: Live from NPR News in Washington, I'm Windsor Johnston. Forecasters are tracking two major storms in the Pacific. Hurricane Polo is making its way toward Baja California Sur with wind speeds of 165 miles per hour. Wind and rain from Hurricane Nolo are starting to come ashore on the Big Island of Hawaii. Bill Dorman from Hawaii Public Radio reports it's the third hurricane to threaten the state in the last 6 weeks.
6: Hurricane Nolo has been lingering off the coast of Hawaii Island for days. Residents have stocked up on everything from sandbags to drinking water. The National Hurricane Center says tropical storm conditions will come ashore on the Big Island with increasing strength overnight, adding that hurricane conditions are possible on Saturday. Evacuation centers are open on the island, as well as on Maui, which is also expecting heavy rain. Strong and gusty winds are possible for all the Hawaiian Islands through the weekend. For NPR News, I'm Bill Dorman in Honolulu.
5: Millions of people are in the path of a major storm that's hitting parts of the East Coast. Forecasters are warning of significant coastal flooding through the weekend. President Trump is heading to Knoxville, Tennessee today for a college football game, but CNN will not be traveling with him aboard Air Force One. The network had been scheduled for pool duty, but the White House replaced it with a conservative news outlet. NPR's Elena Moore reports the move comes just days after CNN's White House access was temporarily restored.
7: A few days ago, a federal judge ruled that the White House had to give access back, at least temporarily, but the fight continues. As of last night, Friday night, the White House barred CNN from traveling aboard Air Force One today as the president goes to Tennessee for a college football game. And what makes this extra complicated is CNN was supposed to be the TV press pooler today.
5: That's NPR's Elena Moore reporting. Chinese leader Xi Jinping says he and President Trump will meet in November to discuss artificial intelligence. NPR's Jennifer Pak reports from Beijing.
8: China says progress has been made in identifying which items to lower tariffs on, worth $30 billion of goods in each direction. without giving details, while the White House lists U.S. fish, wood products, cosmetics, and Chinese toys, holiday decorations, and small appliances as items to see tariff reductions. The White House also says China agreed to buy more American coal and that Beijing will address U.S. concerns on rare earth supply shortages. No mention of these in China's statement. Both Beijing and Washington say Trump and Xi agreed on Iran, that it should never hold a nuclear weapon, and that no country should charge transit fees on international waterways. Jennifer Pak, NPR News, Beijing.
5: This is NPR News.
1: 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I'm Julie Ferdino, the program director here. 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
0: This is Weekend Edition from NPR News. I'm Scott Simon. Thank you for being with us. Wild weather is affecting different parts of the U.S. Hurricane Nola was approaching Hawaii, the fourth storm to affect the state this year, and on the East Coast, a strong nor'easter forms. It is a rare September showing of this kind of a powerful storm. NPR's Ava Berger has been covering this and joins us. Ava, thanks so much for being with us.
9: Hi, Scott.
0: What can people expect from this nor'easter?
9: So millions of people across the East Coast are in the path of this storm. I've already been seeing these huge videos of huge waves crashing against the coastlines in New Jersey. It's flooding streets. We've seen big numbers of flights being canceled in the region. There's already power outages. Francis Terazowitz is a meteorologist at the National Weather Service in Boston. He's expecting coastal flooding, heavy rain, and really high winds this weekend.
10: Wind gusts along the coast will be between 50 and 60 miles per hour. Paired with those fully leaved trees, as we are still in late September, we may see some instances of power outages across much of southern New England.
9: And we'll see impact, Scott, from the mid-Atlantic all the way up through the coast of Maine. He said the worst of the storm is expected to hit areas in Massachusetts, Long Island, Connecticut.
0: Is it unusual to have a nor'easter in September?
9: It is unusual, but it has happened before. There's actually two interesting things about this storm that Terazowitz pointed out.
10: Really, the unique feature of it is that it's A, long duration, and then B, it's quite early in the season.
9: So the storm is expected to last straight through the weekend, 48 hours. But we're actually not that far away from a normal nor'easter season, which is October through May.
0: And at the same time, out in the Pacific, we're seeing hurricanes near Hawaii. What's happening there?
9: Scientists are saying that these hurricanes are likely due to a powerful El Nino climate pattern. You may have heard it be called a super El Nino. This natural pattern, it occurs every few years. It tends to suppress hurricanes in the Atlantic while fueling more storms in the Pacific. Hawaii is bearing the brunt of this. And forecasters are saying that the Big Island could see up to 16 inches of rain.
0: And why is that?
9: So the El Nino makes the water in the eastern Pacific really hot. That warmer water can fuel hurricanes and turn them into these really powerful storms. Paul Roundy studies atmospheric science at the University at Albany. He says even scientists have been surprised at how big this El Nino is.
11: I have heard some sense of shock. I think for one thing, people didn't really quite comprehend how strong this El Nino event was going to get.
9: So far, there's been 18 hurricanes in the Pacific. That's higher than average. And the Pacific hurricane season will continue through the end of November.
0: And at the same time, I gather there's also Hurricane Polo off of the coast of Mexico.
9: Yes, and Polo is notable because of how insanely fast it intensified. In less than 24 hours, it went from a tropical storm to a Category 5 hurricane. Gabriel Vecchi studies hurricanes at Princeton University. He said in his research, he's never seen anything like it.
12: I don't have any other hurricane that has increased in intensity as rapidly as Polo.
9: And we're going to see Hurricane Polo through the weekend and into early next week. It could bring heavy rainfall late Sunday into Monday in the Baja California Peninsula area.
0: At the same time, I haven't heard much about Atlantic hurricanes.
9: That's because it's totally different in the Atlantic, especially during an El Nino. There have actually been no full-blown hurricanes yet this season in the Atlantic. That's the first time that's happened in more than a century. And during El Nino years, there's usually more wind shear in the Atlantic. So that's a change in wind speed and direction that can tear apart storms before they get more powerful.
0: And is there a connection between the big El Nino we're experiencing in this nor'easter?
9: The El Nino's effect on hurricanes is well understood, but we don't know as much, Scott, about how it could affect a nor'easter. Vecchi told me that he's not sure if there's a connection with these two storms, but an El Nino this big is probably impacting weather events in some way across the Pacific and the Atlantic.
0: And NPR's Ava Berger, thanks so much for being with us.
9: Thank you.
0: Nestled in eastern Pennsylvania's Lehigh Valley is Allentown, a former manufacturing powerhouse, now majority Latino city, whose voters make up a critical voting block. Republicans won there by just a point 2 years ago. Both parties say it is key to winning the House of Representatives this November. NPR congressional correspondent Barbara Sprunt has this report.
13: Excellent.
14: I meet Allentown Mayor Matt Turk at Ana's, a Dominican staple here. Turk says people may think they know Allentown from Billy Joel's 1982 anthem about the decline of the industrial working class.
15: It told a story of a time, right? But when that song hit the charts, massive change was underway. You look at the 1970 U.S. Census, the city has like 109,000 people, and it's 98.2% white.
14: Fast forward to today, it's a majority Latino city.
15: So I think for some people, they'd look and they'd say, well, what's diverse about Allentown? It's like majority Latino. Latinos are not monolithic in any way. Here in Allentown, it's majority Puerto Rican and Dominican, Colombian and Ecuadorian. And then like Mexico is like the fifth largest of our ethnic groups.
14: Allentown is part of the 7th Congressional District, one of the few remaining true swing districts in the country. Latinos nationally swung toward Donald Trump in 2024. And even in a blue city like Allentown, Turk says you could see a shift.
15: Every single one of the precincts went blue, but 52 of those 55 shifted red. And the biggest shift was in one of our most heavily Latino precincts.
14: Turk is a Democrat, and he's supporting Bob Brooks, a retired firefighter and union leader for Congress. Brooks announced his Latino Outreach Coalition, an effort called Bombero Bob, at an Allentown firehouse.
16: When the bells ring and I'm not jumping on the truck, that's different.
14: He said when he knocks on doors, he hears concerns over the Trump administration's immigration enforcement.
16: This tiny little lady, she came out and she started talking to me, and she starts crying. And I'm like, oh my Lord, she's afraid to go to a grocery store. Her husband passed away, she's afraid to go to her husband's grave because she's afraid some ass man is going to come scoop her up.
14: I catch up with his opponent, incumbent GOP Congressman Ryan McKenzie, at a Mexican Heritage celebration near City Hall. He says Pennsylvania hasn't had the degree of aggressive ICE action other states have. I ask whether the fear still resonates for people here.
17: There is no doubt that we want to make sure we're reforming ICE appropriately when things are not done correctly at the national level. Our experience in the local community, thankfully, we have not had those problems.
14: But Betty Rosales says it's a real factor for families.
18: It's upsetting. One of our customers, her husband just got picked up. It's sad, like he has a whole family. It leaves her basically abandoned with her children.
14: Rosales helps her parents run La Placita, a city jewel serving up authentic Mexican food for the past 29 years.
18: We have the chorizo, which is homemade, and then we have the spicy pork meat. And then there's tamales. These are homemade tamales. My mom makes them, so they're made from scratch.
14: She said nearly every ingredient they use is more expensive.
18: We use limes a lot. That box itself costs more. Avocados cost more. Lettuce costs more.
14: It's pushed them to raise their prices.
18: You can see it bother some customers, but some customers understand because it kind of has to make up for the difference of trying to, like, make a profit.
14: Cost of living is the dominating issue for voters in the district.
19: It's every day. You know, I just went shopping and I walk out with two bags and it's $85. And you're like, how?
14: That's Barbara Gonzalez-Rosati, a Puerto Rican mother of two. She runs a daycare from her home.
19: Regardless of your political party or your ethnicity, we're all feeling the same things. It's gotten to the point where there's almost, or we're gearing towards two class of people, the filthy rich or the dirt poor. We're squeezing out the middle class, which is where I fall.
14: She says she can see the toll the economy is taking on families.
19: people are afraid to have more children, right? You know, I had a mom who has two and then accidentally got pregnant again. And it's supposed to be such a happy time. And she's sobbing, you know, we don't know if we could afford this.
14: She's a Republican and she says she'll likely vote red this cycle, but is open to the right Democrat coming along.
19: I'm a little let down. I feel like we're not focusing on what we were initially told was going to be the focus. I feel less America first. Like, I'm not hearing that as much.
14: It's a feeling Ana Acosta relates to. She's worked as a truck driver for 6 years and says the rising cost of diesel has been brutal.
20: Whatever little profit we're making right now from the loads is going into diesel. We're noticing that we're hardly making anything.
14: She supported Trump in 24, but describes herself as politically in the middle.
20: We said that with Biden, we were doing badly, and maybe we were going to improve with Trump. But now, no. I think we are so much worse off than we were with Biden in terms of the cost of living, the cost of fuel. Everything is coming in at double and triple what it was before.
14: She says both parties keep making the same promises and nothing changes. She hasn't decided yet who she'll vote for. Whoever it is, she says, will have to not only make more promises, but keep them. Barbara Sprunt, NPR News, Lehigh Valley.
0: Angela Autumn spends a lot of her time writing in the woods. Growing up in the Appalachian foothills, she found her musical inspiration in the natural world around her.
21: I used to go out to the Alleghenies with my dad, and one of the characteristics that that area, that region shares with kind of like Appalachia area is the rhododendron bushes, and they're so beautiful.
0: And for her...
21: And one of the characteristics that that area, that region shares with kind of like Appalachia area is the rhododendron.

0: Amazing. 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
2: This is Weekend Edition from NPR News. I'm Scott Simon. The standoff between the White House and the press continues. CNN says it's being blocked from accompanying President Trump aboard Air Force One on a trip to Tennessee today. This latest twist comes just hours after the Trump administration restored access for network journalists to the White House, along with Politico and MS Now, as required by a federal judge. NPR's media correspondent David Folkenflik joins

0: David, thanks so much for being with us.
1: Pleasure.
0: Last weekend, President banned all three outlets from the White House, said he didn't like their coverage. They sued. Yesterday, they were allowed back. What does CNN say has happened now?
1: So what we're told now is that last night, the White House made clear that CNN's crew would not be allowed to take the trip with the president, his entourage, on Air Force One today to Tennessee for a big college football match at Tennessee versus the University of Texas. You know, smart thing to do, perhaps, right in the midterm. You're trying to appeal to voters of all sides. That's not exactly the same as White House access. In this moment, CNN's crew was serving as the video pool. What happens is the five big television networks share the cost and logistical burden of providing complete coverage of what the president's doing in all sort of public elements of his life so that you don't have 300 news organizations having to pay for that and do it. They are being denied the White House pool, which means this is sort of exploded, the ability for that shared video to occur.
0: Who's replacing CNN today?
1: Well, it's a good question. So the other elements of the pool, that is NBC, CBS, ABC, and Fox, you know, which is owned by the president's ally, Rupert Murdoch, are not going to play ball. What's replacing CNN today is Lindell TV. That's Mike Lindell. You may know him better as
0: Mr.
1: the
0: Pillow?
1: My Pillow guy.
0: Yeah.
1: Mr. Pillow, My Pillow, who has become very interested in Trump world politics. So very different level, perhaps, of coverage and involvement.
0: And what does the White House or President Trump say?
1: He has been having a lot to say this week, a lot on his chest. I think today we're maybe 38 days out from the midterms, and yet he's posted already twice as we speak this morning. 6:31 a.m. Eastern time, Trump or his aides posted, why should the perpetrators of fake news like CNN and MSDNC, referring to MS Now, be allowed access to a very sacred place? And he says later on in this posting, access is a privilege, not a right. Then at 8:30 a.m. Eastern this morning, Trump, and he signed it himself, he said fake news should not be allowed in the White House. It's gone on far too long at a tremendous cost to our country.
0: What are some of the arguments CNN, MS Now, and Politico have made in their lawsuit?
1: So they offered a two-pronged argument, both based on the Constitution. The first is the First Amendment. That is, you cannot have the federal government punishing somebody or something, an institution, a network, because he doesn't like what they have to say. And the president is right. Let's be really clear. Access to the White House is a privilege and not a right. But at the same time, it's a thing where once granted, it can't be revoked because he doesn't like the way they do their jobs. And that's an important thing. Secondly, there's a due process issue. Due process part of the Fifth Amendment. And that is you have to let people know ahead of time that you're going to do something and why. And actually, you have to make their chance to appeal. And the judge said that was the reason on which he was deciding the suit. But that, of course, when the First Amendment is implicated in the denial of due process, it makes it all the more important.
0: How is it that the president's relationship with the press has grown so openly hostile? I mean, he gets a lot of coverage from the press.
1: He loves the press. He wants nothing more than to bathe in the Klieg lights, but he wants it on his terms. After all, he came to prominence as a figure in the New York tabloids, often of controversy, but stoking it himself. He came to national recognition, of course, as a reality show star, and he has enjoyed the attention of the press as well as making the press his number one opponent in many ways. And right now, he's using all the levers of power available to him through investigations, Federal Communications Commission, through his own private lawsuits, through figuring out who to give favors to, like the Ellison family, now the controllers of both Paramount, CBS, but also now soon to be Warner Brothers and CNN, ironically enough.
0: NPR Media correspondent David Folkenflik. David, thanks so much.
1: You bet.
0: And Pope Leo is holding an open-air mass in central Paris this morning. Well over 500,000 people are there for it. There has been huge fervor for his four-day visit in this traditionally Catholic yet staunchly secular nation. The American Pope seems to be appealing to both sides of French society. NPR's Eleanor Beardsley is covering. Eleanor, thanks so much for being with us.
2: Well, good afternoon, Scott.
0: Bring us there. What are you seeing?
2: Well, I just saw the Pope, and I wasn't expecting to. He came by in his Pope mobile, and I saw him pretty close up, smiling, and the crowd was just going wild, as we heard. You know, I'm out on the Avenue Champs-Élysées, which is between the Arc de Triomphe and the Place de la Concorde, where he's giving the Mass, and it is just a sea of people. Families have laid out blankets. People are having picnics. There are 700,000 people out here, Scott. Security is high, but it is well organized. There's been huge fervor for this Pope beyond the Catholic faithful. Pope mania has really gripped Paris, I would say. You know, last night at the Stade de France, Paris's sports stadium, was packed with 80,000 young people. He gave a sort of modern, energetic Mass, a celebration. There were fireworks. It was like a Super Bowl Mass. And 20-year-old Etienne Piot was there. Here he is.
3: And he's very human. He's a very human Pope. He speaks to us with simple words, and he said to us the words that we can understand as young persons.
0: Eleanor, how do you explain the excitement? Because, as we noted, France is a very secular country where the open showing of religion can be discouraged.
2: Absolutely, Scott. You know, historically, France is known as the eldest daughter of the Catholic Church, but there's been strict separation of church and state here since 1905. Religion is considered a private affair. But I would say, first of all, there hasn't been a papal visit since 2008, and observers say there's a real hunger for the Pope here, you know, from the Catholics. But Pope Francis, Leo's predecessor, he never came to France on an official visit, not even when Notre Dame Cathedral was reopened after it burned. Of course, Leo held a Mass at Notre Dame last night in French. He speaks good French. His grandmother was French. There's helicopters over me. I don't know if you can hear that. His grandmother was from Normandy, but he said how happy he was to meet people in this symbolic place. You can hear him here in French.
4: J'ai souhaité vous rencontrer en ce lieu symbolique de l'Église en France. C'est pour moi une joie.
2: How he could stand up to today's strongmen. They say he has an important moral authority in a world of disorder. I spoke to 56-year-old Laurence Ardant, who traveled from Normandy to see the Pope. She said she really appreciated the way Pope Leo spoke out last April when President Trump first threatened to annihilate the Iranian civilization. Here she is.
5: I think Donald Trump needs to have an opposition. He's the word of peace. And he has this role to give these words of peace that Donald Trump does not understand and does not listen at all.
2: You know, I also spoke with Sophie Paradis, who told me the Pope's moral weight is needed more than ever. Here she is.
6: His diplomatic place, importance, is heavy, as he is a contrepoids, a counterweight to the presidents of the big states as USA, Russia, China.
0: And has the Pope commented on the reception he's gotten?
2: Yes, Scott, he says he is émerveillé, amazed by his visit. He lauded the number of young people who are returning to the faith. Religion experts say the Catholic Church is having a resurgence in France, but he also called for concrete action. This morning, he visited a migrant shelter, and he called to see those who are invisible and said those that economics and culture have reduced to slavery. He called to honor the dignity of every person.
0: Where's the Pope headed after Paris?
2: Well, after this outdoor Mass, he will head to the shrine city of Lourdes later tonight to pray and to meet with victims of clergy abuse. And on Monday, he will head to the eastern city of Metz, where European leaders are expected to turn out for his speech. Now, he's expected to urge Europe to play a bigger role in bringing peace and restoring world order. This is what a Vatican expert told me. And Pope Francis called Europe, he said Europe was no longer vibrant. Leo thinks the opposite and will encourage Europe to assume its responsibility.
0: NPR's Eleanor Beardsley on the scene in Paris. Eleanor, thanks so much.
2: You're welcome, Scott.
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0: And speaking of the Pope, now it's time for sports. Major League Baseball, last call for the playoffs. Ah, but the Pope's already involved. Well, college football gets a presidential visit. Michelle Steele joins us now. She writes the Steele Cut Substack on sports and economics. Michelle, thanks so much for being with us.
9: You bet, Scott.
0: The Cubs and the White Sox both clinched playoff spots this week on the same day. Reporters aboard the papal plane asked Chicago's holiest son and White Sox fan, Pope Leo,
10: the Chicago White Sox made the playoffs
9: 2 years ago, they were just had the worst record in baseball's history. Sometimes call it a miracle. Do you have anything to do with that?
10: No comment. Great things happen in Chicago.
0: Well, papal help or otherwise, only the fourth time both Chicago teams have made the playoffs. How did this year's playoffs shape up to you?
11: Yeah, Scott, I should say that I'm told no comment is a very Augustinian way of saying obviously yes.
0: All right.
11: The White Sox are blessed as the first team in history to follow back-to-back 100-loss seasons by making the postseason. My goodness, they'd love to have a little more divine intervention on the South Side because they're in a neck-and-neck battle for the division in the AL Central with Cleveland. If they can do that, the Sox get the 2 seed and a bye, and they can rest a few of their pitchers finally. But you ask me how it's shaping up. Look, the Dodgers are loaded again.
0: Yeah.
11: The Brewers have the 1 seed in the National League. On the AL side, the Astros can clinch the division today if they can beat the A's and the Rangers lose to the Twins. Lots of contenders here, Scott, so Pope Leo's going to have to work overtime to get an all-Chicago fantasy World Series.
0: Oh, my gosh. Oh, I'm not sure I'd survive that. college football, top-ranked Texas Longhorns travel to Knoxville to face the number 14-ranked Tennessee Volunteers. A high-stakes game, but I gather also low-tech?
11: Yeah, he's going to the game in Knoxville, and Texas
0: this is
11: head
0: President
11: coach,
0: Trump's going to the game in Knoxville.
11: Trump's going to the game, yeah, exactly. Texas head coach Steve Sarkisian said this week presidential security actually requires them to cut all radio headset communication whenever the president moves. You don't get a heads up, the comms just go dead. So, you know, imagine being the head coach of the University of Texas football team. You need to get a play call out in the fourth quarter of a nail biter, and suddenly you're reduced to hand signals because the president decided to leave early, which is honestly a little bit likely. You know, we've all been on Zoom calls when the Wi-Fi cuts out. It's a little bit bigger stakes for this when you have playoff implications and rankings and all that on the line. Now, here's what the University of Tennessee is doing to encourage people to get there early to get through the security protocols. Half price concessions on alcohol. And to that I say, amazing plan. Fans drinking for hours before kickoff. Scott, what could possibly go
0: wrong? Oh, that'll help. Yeah, that'll help. Yeah.
11: Yeah.
0: Great decorum. Listen, I have to ask you quickly, Indianapolis Colts owner Carly Irsay Gordon took over the team last year when her father died. She's been on the Colts sideline. People liked it last year. This year, Colt fans are wondering, is the owner too hands-on? What's happening?
11: Well, they liked it last year when they were winning. They had a nice little win streak to start the season. But this year, the team's on a 9-game skid dating back to last year. And suddenly, you know, every camera shot of her pacing the sideline and taking notes has started to cause some fans to wonder, I think understandably, what is all of this note-taking doing, prompting her to do about the team? I spoke to a former team executive for my Substack who told me it doesn't necessarily hurt, but he doesn't think it helps. The sideline is chaotic enough for the people who actually do need to be down there without worrying about ownership being around. Either way, the Colts play Houston Sunday, and if they lose again, Scott, I promise you, the story won't be about the headset. It's going to be about what is she going to do about this team and the GM's job security as well.
0: Well, Michelle Steele, thanks so much for being with us.
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0: Haru and Luis are the kind of couple who banter as they chop and cook, sharing old jokes in English, Spanish, and Japanese over a Mexican accent, a Japanese dinner, as they watch videos of themselves dancing. Turns out they're contestants in the Tokyo Dance Classic. Luis falls to the floor, gasping. It's an engaging and then terrifying opening to the new film, Achan, Shake Your Booty. It stars Rinko Kikuchi and Alejandro Eda. It has nods to Grease, Dirty Dancing, Footloose, and more. It is directed by Joseph Kubota Vladika, who's directed episodes of AMC's The Terror and Fear of the Walking Dead and the feature Catch the Fair One. He joins us from New York. Thanks so much for being with us.
12: Hi, Scott. Thank you so much for having me. It's a pleasure and an honor.
0: You know, I was just looking forward to a movie starring this utterly engaging couple when you take him away.
12: Yeah. I'm sorry. I know. We ripped the rug out from under you.
0: Well,
12: but he comes back. He's still looming around a little bit.
0: Yes, he does. And I don't want to give too much away. The mix of cultures, mostly understanding of each other, but there's a real difference between what to do with Luis's remains, aren't there?
12: Yeah. And that's very much the catalyst of the film in a lot of ways. Haru's character wants to do a kotsuage, which is a ceremony where you burn the family remains. And his family comes from Mexico and they want to take the body back to be buried. So it's sort of a launching off point for the journey of grief of what the character Haru is going to go through in the film.
0: And help us understand what I'll refer to as the size of Haru's grief. There's a huge bird who begins to appear.
12: That's correct. So, yeah, we wanted to create some sort of manifestation of the spirit of Luis still looming in their home, in their nest. We wanted to take like a universal symbol that represents grief and death in a crow, but also combine it with the Yuru Kiara cute Japanese mascot culture to have it sort of be a little bit more softer and a little bit more soothing for Haru to embrace as she starts the journey of dealing with her grief.
0: I can see why Haru wouldn't want to go on a dance floor ever again. Why do her sister and cousin, both great characters, by the way, why do they push her?
12: Because she's become a little bit of recluse. She's just moping in her house, talking to maybe a spirit that is there or isn't there. It's a big part of what the idea behind the movie is that life is messy and tragedy happens to us, but at some point you have to get up and you have to start moving again and you have to start dancing again. And dance is a great way to move through grief. And, you know, the film is sort of an homage to the spirit of my mother. It's a film that is very much a celebration of her. It's not biographical, but she's a ballroom dancer. She's 82 and she's still competing now. And her motto that she would always tell me and my brothers is no matter how life gets, you should never stop moving forward, never stop dancing.
0: What does ballroom dancing give to Haru, and for that matter, how you've observed it in the life of your mother?
12: Oh, I mean, it's given her everything. I'm the youngest of three sons. My mom was a single mother raising us, and, you know, she went through some hard times, and the one consistency in her life that she always did to kind of help deal with everything was dancing. And, you know, she would always tell me that it kind of saved her life in a lot of ways. And so ballroom is so important to her. And in the film, the character Haru, it's, you know, her passion. It's her way of expressing herself. You know, the different dance sequences in the film, the different types of dance are all little narratives and stories that you tell within the routine.
0: Yeah. May I ask you a little bit about your family?
12: Sure, of course. Yeah.
0: It's what we would, I guess, call cross-cultural, right?
12: Yes. My mother is from Japan. And my father is from Poland. They met in Washington, D.C. That's where I was raised, in the Washington, D.C. area in Virginia. It was a complicated relationship. So my mom kind of had to work and raise three boys on her own. But we grew up in a house where it was two different cultures existing. Both my parents loved films, though. So that was a beautiful thing that we got from both of them. So yeah, I'm grateful that I had this sort of two different cultural backgrounds growing up from my family, but also a love of film because it's really the main reason why I'm a filmmaker.
0: Has your mother seen the film?
12: Yes, she has. She was at the Sundance premiere. She got a standing ovation. And then we just played at the Toronto International Film Festival and she got another standing ovation. So she's loving it.
0: But may I ask, did she say, as only a mother can, it's brilliant, honey, but...
12: Yes. Well, she's a ballroom dancer, and, you know, none of the actors were professional ballroom dancers, you know? Yeah. They had to train, and, you know, it takes years to actually be able to really do it. So I would say she can be critical about the dancing, you know?
0: Hell, the film's dedicated to her. She's entitled.
12: Yeah.
0: Oh, that's wonderful. Let's just say Haru returns to dance class. She meets Fidir, her dance teacher. Let me just put it this way. Not since Patrick Swayze first hit the screen. Is that a good way of putting it?
12: Yes. She meets Fadir, who is played by the amazing, amazing Alberto Guerra. And as sometimes happens in life, you know, lightning can strike and you can form an infatuation with someone, but you're still struggling and holding on to other parts of your life, and you're going through grief and you're thrashing. So it can be confusing. It can be exciting. That's like the linchpin moment that changes a lot of the trajectory of the film.
0: Yeah. We are very lucky to catch you relatively early in your career. What would you like to bring to film?
12: You know, this is my third feature film, and obviously I've done a lot of television directing, so I feel like I've been cutting my teeth for a long time. But for my films, I just want to keep trying to find interesting stories, films that are very, very original that you wouldn't see normally. I'm an independent filmmaker at heart, and so my films, they're these chapters of my life, and they kind of all bleed into each other, and it's really interesting. They really do become your children in a way. So moving forward, you know, I just want to keep trying to listen to my instinct and take big swings and make films that maybe we don't necessarily see, but I feel like it's just something that we really need right now, you know? So you might have some hits, you might have some misses, but I think the goal is to just keep trying to create.
0: Joseph Kubota of Ladika, his new film is Hachan, Shake Your Booty. And you sure will. Thanks so much for being with us.
12: Thank you so much, Scott. Thank you.
7: 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Thank you for joining us on this rainy Saturday morning. 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With more information, here's Molly Ingram on that match.
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14: Welcome to the New Yorker Radio Hour. I'm David Remnick. In the midterm elections of this year, one name we heard constantly is a guy who isn't even running for office. I'm talking about Zohran Mamdani, who was elected mayor of New York last year.
15: It's very likely that you're going to be the next mayor of this city with a $115 billion budget, a president that calls you a communist half the time, and he's threatening the city in many different ways. When you go home at night and you're thinking about this emotionally, and people are questioning your experience as well, naturally, simply on the basis of age, when you're staring at the ceiling at 3 o'clock in the morning, as you must do, no?
16: I have to be honest with you, I don't have trouble sleeping.
15: At all?
16: I don't.
15: Because you're walking across the city half the day.
16: Because I'm quite tired when I get to bed.
15: But doubt never enters your mind. A lack of, what if I let them down, never enters your mind.
16: The weight of that hope,
15: yeah,
16: is one that I do wrestle with, and the responsibility of living up to it. But doubt, I wouldn't say.
14: Mamdani's election was itself historic. He's the first Muslim mayor of New York City and the first immigrant mayor in generations. He's one of the youngest mayors in the city's history, and Mamdani is also a proud member of DSA, the Democratic Socialists of America.
17: He's a communist. We're going to go to a communistic city. That's so bad for New York.
14: Mamdani's win galvanized the left in 2026. It's been called in some quarters the Mamdani effect, a surge of primary victories by young candidates from the DSA and other progressive groups. So today I want to revisit my conversation with Zohran Mamdani. I went to his campaign office in October of last year.
18: How are you?
14: That was shortly after he won the Democratic primary, and there really wasn't much doubt that he was going to win the general election in November.
15: You did a very interesting video early on. You've done many videos, but one of the most interesting is you went around the city and asked people why they may have voted for Trump. And you got a range of answers, and then you talked to them further. And some of them resolved the conversation by saying, I'll vote for you. What's your overall impression of why so many New Yorkers voted for Trump? And why would they abandon them, in a sense, ideologically, and vote for a guy from the DSA?
16: You know, I specifically went to two of the neighborhoods that had the largest swings towards Trump. Some of the largest swings were taking place in the hearts of immigrant New York. And I went to Fordham Road in the Bronx. Mm-hmm. I went to Hillside Avenue in Queens. And I wanted to ask New Yorkers a question and to listen to them. And when you ask a New Yorker an open-ended question, you do not know where it will take them. And what I was struck by is the focus of two things at once. One, the inability to afford life today in this city, and the sense that that which was so difficult to purchase today, be it groceries, be it childcare, be it public transit, be it rent, was far more within reach 4 years ago. And so a message of a cost of living crisis, mm-hmm. a message of cheaper groceries, a message of a more affordable life very much spoke to the crisis that people were living through. And amidst this, a diminishing faith in the ideal of democracy, the value of democracy, in part because of its inability to deliver on these material concerns, but also because amidst being told that there wasn't enough money for so much of this kind of an agenda, here there were billions of dollars being sent for wars abroad. And it really stayed with me in that for many of those New Yorkers, and I would argue for many Americans across the country, it's not necessarily a question of making a decision by virtue of the ideological commitments of the candidate in front of you or what organization they, you know, consider their political home or their journey at large. It's a question of, do you see yourself in their agenda?
15: Well, you have, in a sense, are the first major politician to get the vote of and recognize a huge proportion of our city's population, which is people who are Muslim and or from South Asian countries as immigrants or children of immigrants. That was a kind of unrecognized thing. We've never had a mayor from that background. And at the same time, you've had your troubles with the black vote. You've been in black churches. You've taken on, you know, more advisors to help you with this. But what accounts for your difficulty with black voters in this city, and will that change?
16: I started this race polling at 1%, and that's being charitable and perhaps rounding up. And I remember many of my early conversations in speaking to pastors, trying to get in front of a congregation, and it took quite a few months.
15: Because they told you they were with Eric Adams or were with Cuomo?
16: Some of it was who are you?
15: Right.
16: You know, and you
15: a
16: know,
15: reasonable question.
16: A reasonable question. For a state assembly member from Western Queens for whom most New Yorkers had no idea. Mm-hmm. You know, part of the reason we won the primary is because we won young black voters. And that was part of us winning young voters across the city. And now the work is to earn every single vote beyond that. This focus on affordability is a focus that seeks to build on the work of so many incredible black leaders in this country, but also in this city. I spoke at a church where Dr. King had actually recuperated in the parsonage of after he was stabbed in 1958. Mm. And I stood on that in that same church and spoke of his quote that he said decades ago, which is, what good is having the right to sit at a lunch counter if you can't afford to buy a hamburger?
15: But I'm going to ask you a question inevitably.
16: Please.
15: About socialism. And whenever you're asked this question, you quote Dr. King.
16: Yes, I do.
15: Yes, you do. It's 1961. Call it democracy or call it democratic socialism. But there must be a better distribution of wealth within this country for all of God's children. To be a democratic socialist means you're for democratic means of achieving socialism, mm-hmm. but socialism, by any definition, means at least to some degree the state ownership of mm-hmm. enterprises, to some degree. And that can vary depending on if you're Edward Bernstein or Karl Marx or whoever you happen. Why do you gravitate toward socialism?
16: My journey into calling myself a democratic socialist begins with Bernie's run in 2016. And his campaign was a formative one for me and for many mm-hmm. across this country, both in giving us that language, but also in explaining the core tenet of it, which to me continues to be a belief in dignity as the cornerstone of politics, and that I think that every New Yorker should have whatever they need to live a dignified life. And what I mean by a dignified life is that that which they need is not then something that they can be priced out of. And so the focus of our campaign has been on housing, it's been on childcare, it's been on public transit. And in some senses...
15: So, forgive me for interrupting. So what you're saying is anything that's a necessity, housing, food, education, should not ever be given over to market instability or prices. It has to be there.
16: I think it has to be free. I think that it has to be a fixture in each and every person's life, right? My landmark policy on housing in this race is about freezing the rent for rent-stabilized tenants. We live in
15: which has been done previously by non-socialist mayors.
16: Yes, it has. Yeah. We have a city of 8.5 million people. About 2.5 million live in rent-stabilized housing. The city determines the rate of the rent increase or lack thereof of that housing through the Rent Guidelines Board, of which the mayor appoints all 9 members. And if I believe that housing is a human right, then it is incumbent upon me to use every tool I can to ensure that it is as affordable as possible. And here we have an example of where the city has a direct means by which to ensure that affordability.
15: How is it being a democratic socialist, in your view, different from being a social democrat or a particularly liberal member of the Democratic Party?
16: It often comes back to whether you're willing to fight for these ideals that you hold. There are many people who will say housing is a human right, and yet it oftentimes seems as if it is relegated simply to the use of it as a slogan, as opposed to it being something
15: that is a framework. So by your definition, that you'll fight harder for it than others?
16: I think that you mean what you say. What separates it from other styles of ideology or politics or theory, to me in practice, has been a separation also of whether you are willing to reckon with the broken nature of the system we have around us and taking on the entrenched interests necessary to deliver these kinds of ideals in practice.
15: You say you reminded us that you worked for Bernie and you were excited about Bernie.
16: I volunteered.
15: Fair enough.
16: I was working very hard.
15: 2012, you also did some work for Obama in Pennsylvania. Am I right?
16: Yes. I think it was actually for the first election.
15: 2008.
16: I think so. But I door knocked for President Obama, yes.
15: And yet, if I read your generation correctly, there is a distinct disappointment, particularly on the left side of the political spectrum, broadly speaking, with Obama. I wonder how you look back at the Obama experience. I know he called you the morning after you won. Tell me about that conversation and tell me about your sense of Obama vis-a-vis Bernie. Because it seems to me that you admire Bernie Sanders' politics a great deal more than Obama's in retrospect.
16: The call the morning after was quite a privilege to receive. And what I appreciated about it so much was that the focus of it was both on the question of hope and the importance of hope in our politics and what the transition to governance looks like. There comes a responsibility with inspiring others and with creating hope is that you must deliver on that. I think in your counterposing of Bernie and of Obama, I also think of it as different points in my own life. You know, Obama, 2008, I'm in high school.
15: You're killing me. Yeah.
16: I know. I just wanted to
15: You're absolutely
16: say sorry
15: killing
16: before
15: me.
16: I stabbed you.
15: Yeah, thanks
16: At least
15: a lot.
16: I did it from the front.
15: Yeah. We'll all die someday.
16: The good thing about my youth is that I grow older every day.
15: Yeah, join the club.
16: But you know, these years are the end of high school, the beginning of college, and then through the end of college. And Bernie is a few years after college. And, you know, I think... I had this very interesting experience after college where I found out that organizing was a job. I didn't know you could get paid to organize. And I remember when I was looking for jobs in my second semester of my senior year, the public interest research group was creating something called Change Corps. So I went to Boston for the training and we had an incredible cohort of organizers. And we really put through our paces and did a number of kind of capsules and seminars. And then I was posted for my first posting in Seattle, and I ran MoveOn.org's remote phone banking office. So I took these volunteers that existed online, brought them into a physical space. We made close to 400,000 phone calls for that midterm election. So I go from MoveOn.org to the Texas Public Interest Research Group, talk about the Affordable Care Act. I then come back to Denver. And over the course of this time, I am also getting to know my cohort, and we're making maybe about $750 every 2 weeks. Mm-hmm. And the way in which we're told to make it work is we find somebody that we can just crash on their couch in whatever city that we're in. And so we start to organize internally and start to put together an aspiration of a union within the organization. And they don't take too well to it. And when we come back to Denver for the mid-year, you know, retreat, the organizing starts to build, and one member of the cohort is fired, who's seen as being particularly disruptive, perhaps particularly a leader of this organizing effort. And I was one of those who was very, very much invested, and I saw the writing on the wall. I give this to you as an example of what also the experience was with liberal politics and testing out the meaning of some of these things.
18: A morality tale to say liberalism let you down?
16: No, it's more to say that...
18: I know you were critical of Obama mm-hmm. for, you know, because of drones, for example, which was a very common critique. I mean, the most radical thing about Obama was identity. Mm-hmm. First black president. But he was not a radical. He is not a radical. You describe yourself as a radical. You do continually.
16: Yeah. When have I described myself as radical?
18: I will send you, as I say, we'll send you. There is a space between you. Mm-hmm. Describe that space.
16: I think that the point of my sharing that story is also the limits that I found within a certain kind of politics and a desire for a politics that spoke to the broken nature of a status quo that wasn't specific to Republican politics, but also a far larger status quo that also included the Democratic Party. And ours is also a campaign that is built around a very specific set of politics that also looks to the ways in which our own politicians here in New York City have failed us, and our own politics has failed us, and that failure hasn't necessarily just been one of not enough New Yorkers being able to see themselves in it, but also the choices that have been made of what to focus on and what to ignore.
18: In terms of policy.
16: In terms of policy, in terms of people. When I went to speak to those voters on Fordham Road and on Hillside Avenue, there's a tendency to treat all of these issues that we're facing as if they were created by Donald Trump, when in fact, the most salient of them are the ones that existed prior to him, that he has diagnosed and then exploited.
14: I spoke with Zoran Mamdani, now the mayor of New York City, in October of last year. 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
8: 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And we have a great two-for-one match. Molly Ingram is here. She's got all the details on that. Good morning. You know, something really incredible is going on at WSHU right now. 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
1: We're hearing from some of the people who have already made that call or gone online this morning. Susan in Bridgeport said, love the full range of local to global, good combo. Bonnie in Setauket says, I have been listening too long without supporting. Hope others in that same boat will step up. John in Sag Harbor and Lori in Stratford, who said, I listen to NPR every single day in addition to the music, and I love it. And Cynthia in New York, New York, who says she loves listening to WSHU. 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
2: This is the New Yorker Radio Hour. I'm David Remnick, and today's program features my conversation with Zohran Mamdani from October of 2025. Mamdani's election as mayor of New York has played a major role in the midterms in races all over the country. Voters this year have turned out for Democratic Socialist candidates and other progressives, including in districts where that might be a real risk politically. Zohran Mamdani was born in Uganda to Indian parents. His father is Mahmoud Mamdani, professor of government at Columbia University, and his mother is the filmmaker Meera Nair. Mamdani became a citizen in 2018 and won a seat in the state assembly in 2020.
3: You have come from parents from the left, distinctly. In fact, your mother was profiled in The New Yorker years and years ago. Your father's book was just reviewed in The New Yorker by Kella Fasana. And yet they sent you to a pretty expensive private school, Bank Street. Mm-hmm. You went to a high school that was public school, but it's for gifted kids who do well on a test. And then you went to Bowdoin, which is an expensive private college. How do you feel about that educational legacy of your own? And would you do the same for your kids? And how do you want to see this change?
4: The key is to ensure, and I would say this is true with education, but also with all public goods, that they are at such a level of excellence that all will choose to use them, not just those who cannot afford that which is being provided by the private sector. And my vision for this city is one where those options that New Yorkers will choose to go to, the best ones are within our public school system. And Bronx Science was an illustration of a glimpse of that. Of the promise that education can hold for many. You know, I moved to New York City when I'm 7 years old, and I go to Bank Street, which is this very progressive middle school on the Upper West Side, just a few blocks from where I live.
3: Progressive in its politics, but in its private and expensive.

0: Yes,
1: Yeah.
0: and it's pedagogy.
1: Yeah.
0: I mean, in terms of its outlook, and I'm both a student at Bank Street, and then there's this one period where my father goes back to Uganda to write a book on Makerere called Scholars in the Marketplace, and I go back with my father for about, much of that year, and I enroll into the Aga Khan School in Kampala, and I have gone in just a space of a few months from a school where the worst possible grade you can get is a check minus to a school where I find that corporal punishment is still very much in vogue.
1: Did you get hit?
0: And I wouldn't say hit, but I did learn that if you don't underline every sentence in your homework and then get it signed by your parent, that you will have your ear rubbed together in the manner of when you're going down a rope and your hands are
1: That sounds
0: starting.
1: painful. Yeah.
0: You know, it wasn't
1: That's a good
0: something I'd experienced on
1: reminder.
0: 112th and Broadway.
1: Yeah.
0: But I think this is part of my own childhood, has been understanding that to be able to grow up without having to question whether that which I need would be that which I had is something that every child should have. And
1: Ideally, of course.
0: yes.
1: Of course, of course,
0: And
1: of
0: I
1: course. But
0: think
1: would you send your kid to Bank Street?
0: I would send my kid to a public school. And I think part of this is that,
1: Even if you had the means and it was markedly, the quality of it was less.
0: well, see, I don't think that that's the hypothetical that,
1: We're not asking hypothetically,
0: yes,
1: yeah.
0: but by the time that I have a kid, I'll have been the mayor of the city.
1: And the
0: And
1: schools will be that transformed, ideally.
0: if you don't have an ambition to actually change the city around you, then I don't think you have a business in running. We allow the exceptions of systems to tell us the story of the system as a whole. And I think the importance here is that how can we make our public education such that even if you have the means, it's still where you choose to go. And there is an immense amount of work to be done in doing so. And yet I also think that it is critical to the success of governance as a whole, because schools are where many New Yorkers will engage with government the most. I think part of,
1: Schools are the whole ball of wax in a way. But what confuses me when I'm thinking about these things, we have 150,000 kids in charter schools. 90, and they're public, but they're quite different from ordinary public schools, district schools. 90% of those kids are Black and Latino, and they want to be there. And yet people are very anxious about charter schools. I think you are. You don't want to see any new ones. Why, what, why,
0: Look,
1: what is, it's a real dilemma.
0: I've shared my skepticism on
1: Right.
0: charter schools, and what I've said is a skepticism that is in part born out of the ways in which certain students are pushed out of those schools, disproportionate rates of suspension for certain sets of students, and the manner in which, when I was at the heart of a fight in Albany to finally fund our public schools that had been required by law in the campaign for fiscal equity, so much of the funding that we actually won, the vast, majority of it went to charter schools specifically. And these are questions that I've raised publicly and I've shared. They also don't preclude me from meeting with New Yorkers who feel very differently.
1: Is it a funding question? We now spend in this city $42,000 per pupil in schools. That's a lot. It's a hell of a lot. And yet, wealthy parents are still plucking their kids out and sending them to private schools. Not, middle class people and working class people, if they can get their kid into a charter school, very often they'll do that. What's the level of spending? What's the level of government reform on the part of your office? And you want to devolve power away from your office, which I'd like to know more about, that is going to make schools better the way you want them to be.
0: I don't think it's as simple as just a question of funding. I don't think it's that if we were to reach a certain point and then everything would be solved. I think there's also a real question of governance, of focus, of even internal reform. What I mean by that is that the Department of Education is the agency that city government spends the most on of any agency.
1: By a lot.
0: We spend about $10 billion within that department on contracts. Now, some of those contracts are ones that are individualized per school district. There is an immense amount of money that I think could be saved were we to standardize a lot of this. Some of these contracts are also ones where we are procuring curricula that is then to be taught by teachers, only to then find out later at the end of the process that the curricula that the city has already procured is not actually teachable within the context that it's being procured for. And my point here is there has also been a strange history where we have hollowed out public capacity, replaced it with the outsourcing of much of these contracts in the name of saving money. And yet what we find is an ever ballooning amount of money that's being spent on them. We're talking about a city that's still paying McKinsey millions of dollars to design a trash can. A city where, for the first phase of construction for the Second Avenue subway, we spent more money on consultants than construction. So I cite these examples to say that to me, it's not that I want to get the 42,000 per student to 45 and then things will be better. It's that I want to make sure that every dollar is actually going into the benefit of the classroom, because I don't think that's the case when you're spending so many dollars out of the classroom. And so much of this is either, it's a question of inefficiency. It's also, there's a real issue of patronage within our politics. And in some ways, this is
1: Is the
0: specific to our
1: teachers'
0: city.
1: union part of that system of patronage?
0: I would say that the first place to look is what this current mayoral administration has been doing. And the first place I want to go, frankly, is Tweed or Central, the upper management of the Department of Education. We're talking about the kind of apparatus that exists beyond teachers and students and the schools of this city, and the fact that there are many positions there where I couldn't quite explain to you what the job does, but I might be able to tell you who that person knows.
1: Smarter governance, more efficient governance. And I have to
0: And
1: say,
0: an interest in governance.
1: I've been a little bit surprised that you've seems to have taken a deep interest lately in the Ezra Klein, Derek Thompson abundance agenda. I would not have thought that of you 6 months ago.
0: Well, I think that the most important thing is delivering. And if that is your framework, then you have to be willing to listen to everyone who can bring you closer to that. I mean,
1: Do you think that was you a few years ago? Do you think have you kind of become, I look at the circle that was around you a year ago, mostly activists. That stands to reason. And now it's different. There are people from other campaigns in the Democratic Party.
0: I would push back a little bit on your characterization
1: Okay, go ahead.
0: in that, I moved to the city when I'm 7 years old. I grew up as a young South Asian man in this city. I see one of the clearest illustrations of a betrayal of city government in the way in which it treats its taxi drivers and
1: On the medallion issue.
0: the medallion issue. For a long time, these medallions were sold by the city to largely immigrants as a surefire ticket to the middle class. In the early 2000s, the value continues to be around $200,000 or so. The city starts to sell it all the way up to $1 million. This is prior to Uber and Lyft. Even at that point, the way in which the price is outstripping the value, it sets these drivers up for failure. And there are suicides after suicides of drivers taking their lives because of the weight of this crisis. And yet nothing is done. And when I run for state assembly in 2019, I'm one of the first candidates to send a mailer out to constituents across the district with a focus on the taxi crisis, saying that I'm going to end excessive medallion debt. When I get into office, one of the meetings I have is with Senator Schumer. And we sit down and we have a conversation. And one of the things that I ask Senator Schumer is to take a ride with me in a taxi with Richard Chow, who lost his brother to suicide because of the weight of this crisis. And he agrees. I think his father-in-law was a taxi driver, and it has an immense meaning to him. And we build a relationship specific to this issue of the medallion crisis. And I help to build with the union, the New York Taxi Workers Alliance, on the outside. And as we're doing all of this, organizing very much with Senator Schumer and his team, who are leading the fight on the inside, these two things happening in tandem. And the final part of this is going on a 15-day hunger strike and doing all of it while being in close coordination with the push and pull on the inside and building an ever-expanding political coalition to come to the site of the hunger strike, to call the mayoral administration to push, and eventually we win $450 million in debt relief. We win a
1: A
0: city-backed
1: huge
0: guarantee.
1: victory.
0: And I tell you this story because of the light pushback
1: Fair enough.
0: that the story of the things I'm most proud of are also the ones that include working with those far beyond just those who would identify their politics exactly the same as mine.
1: You've evolved. People evolve. They change. And it's not just because you're running for political office and there are hot buttons in the city. For example, your first political experience in an organizational sense was in college at Bowdoin, and you co-founded Students for Justice in Palestine. And there was a lot of talk then about, and you wrote your thesis on Frantz Fanon.
0: And Jean-Jacques Rousseau.
1: And, well, fair enough.
0: He always gets forgotten.
1: Fair enough. But I. Now you're at a point where you've also denounced Hamas, as well as shown enormous support for the Palestinian cause, and describe what's happened in the last 2 years as a genocide. In other words, your rhetoric and your language has shifted. And is that only because you're running for mayor or because people change?
0: This is the other part of youth is growth. And it stems also from reckoning with the complexities of so many things. I think one thing that has often been brought up as an example of this is the question of my views on policing.
1: And defund the police and so on, yeah.
0: And tweets that I sent in 2020 calling for defund and with critiques of the police department. And, I grew up in this city thinking often about safety and justice. And time again, reckoning with the absence of that justice, whether it be learning about the Central Park Five or Sean Bell or Eric Garner or
1: Sure.
0: reading about Michael Brown, or then to 2020, the murder of George Floyd, and feeling like the distance between these notions had never felt wider in my life in this city. And reckoning with that distance. And in the time since then, also understanding that in order to deliver that justice, it still has to be intertwined with that safety. And that when you do so, you do it with a recognition that you're looking to lead, whether it be at an assembly level or it also be at a citywide level, police officers who are putting their lives on the line every day, Muslim New Yorkers in my district who had been illegally surveilled on the basis of their faith, Black and brown New Yorkers who were victims of police brutality. You lead all of them together, and you do so by understanding what it will take to deliver both of those things in tandem and the critical nature of the relationships around all of that that actually gets you to that point.
1: New York Mayor Zoran Mamdani, in a conversation from October of 2025. We'll continue in a moment, but first, please just take a minute to support our program and every single thing you hear on this station.
2: 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It's going to be a wet and windy weekend across the region, and we're so glad that you're spending time with us. We hope you're safe and staying home. 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
4: This is the New Yorker Radio Hour. I'm David Remnick, and I've been speaking on today's program with Zoran Mamdani. When we met last October, he was just a few weeks away from the general election. He went on to defeat Andrew Cuomo, the former governor running as an independent, and also the Republican, Curtis Sliwa. In our conversation, I asked Mamdani about his ambitions for what he wanted to do as mayor and how he would pay for them. After taking office this year, Mamdani faced a $12 billion budget deficit, and he was still ordering city agencies to cut expenditures in the summer. Now, whether Mamdani can realize some of his goals, we may not know for some years to come. We'll conclude our conversation now.
1: You have high aspirations for the city. You've been in, you have extraordinary political skills, and you've reached loads and loads of people who were either indifferent to politics or so bummed out by politics, particularly the Trump period, and that you've brought them in. And you've said, "I'm going to do this, I'm going to do this, I'm going to do this," and these are not minor things. Mm-hmm. De Blasio was able to do one big thing as mayor. One big thing.
0: He did freeze the rent three times.
1: Okay, that's a little easier. But How are you going to pay for it is the big issue with you. And in other words, where's it coming from? And you can't just say, I'm going to move the checkers a little bit on the checkerboard of expenditures. That's not going to work. You're talking about multi-billions of dollars in which lots of costs are baked in.
0: I think, first...
1: That at the aspirational aspect of you is going to outweigh the practical outcome, and you're setting up the city for disappointment. That's the case.
0: Sometimes people treat aspiration as if it is a crime, that to dream of the city we deserve is as if to engage in a politics that has no place. My job is to earn every vote that I can over these next 4 weeks. And there are also some New Yorkers whose votes I will only earn after being the mayor, through them seeing what I'm doing as the mayor. And that is fine, because I want to continue to expand this coalition. The agenda that we've run on since October 23rd when we launched the campaign, there are three major points. Freeze the rent for 2.5 million rent-stabilized tenants, make buses fast and free, deliver universal child care. The reason I was lightly pushing when you said de Blasio only did one big thing was that de Blasio froze the rent three times. And that is a key part of our agenda. The other two points are the ones that require significant fiscal investment. Making buses fast and free, making them free is about $700 million or so a year. Universal childcare is about—
1: How much do we lose in fares?
0: Right now, buses collect around 45 to 50%.
1: And how many people are paying for it as it is now?
0: That's what I mean. About 45 to 50% of people on the bus are paying for it. And when the MTA did a blue ribbon study as to the nature of fare evasion, what they found is the highest rates of fare evasion are in the neighborhoods at the highest levels of poverty. But to go to your point, let's say it's about $700 million on buses, $5 or $6 billion in universal childcare. These are real costs, real significant amounts of money. I would argue a few things. The first, these are the kinds of expenditures that do happen in city and state politics, right? I'm running against a man who found $959 million for Elon Musk in tax credits 1 year in Albany. That's more money than it takes to make the bus free. Mm-hmm. We're talking about a municipal budget of $116 billion, state budget of more than $252 billion. These are not things you snap your fingers and then they're real and here they are in front of you.
1: And you're dependent on Albany.
0: Yes, you have to work with Albany. And that's why actually—
1: Do you have the support of Kathy Hochul, the governor?
0: See, I do. And
1: I know you have her support. Yes. Do you have her support on the specifics of your agenda?
0: When we spoke—
1: You're relying on
0: her. The thing that made me most excited was that we were speaking often about the affordability agenda. So her endorsement, Carl Hastie, who's the Speaker of the Assembly, State Senate Majority Leader Andre Stewart Cousins, those are the three people described as the three people in the room. They've all endorsed the campaign, and more importantly, the agenda behind the campaign of affordability.
1: The President of the United States has offered to deport you. Russell Vogt, the Trump's budget chief, recently canceled an $8 billion infrastructure project
0: 18.
1: Here. 18, forgive me. And that's, I think, just for practice, that you can expect, as mayor, a really full assault from Washington. What can you do about that?
0: I think that will be an inevitability. We have to treat it as such, as opposed to something that's simply just possible. This is an administration that looks at the flourishing of city life, wherever it may be across this country, as a threat to their entire political agenda. And New York City looms large in their imagination. And part of that is because it is an illustration of everything that they claim to be fighting against and the ways in which this city is... should and could be the model of an alternative to a Trump-style politics. But part of the issue is that for too long we've been the answer as to how we got Donald Trump as the president.
1: But how do you stand up to him? What are the mechanisms and means to do so?
0: I think there are clear mechanisms in the way in which you prepare the city, right? We talk about Trump-proofing the city. Some of them are ensuring that you actually provide the support and the focus to a law department of the city that has a storied history of being on the front lines of fighting for civil rights, but is at this point understaffed compared to even just a few years ago. Too often we treat Donald Trump's pronouncements as if they are law simply by virtue of the fact that they come from his mouth, when in fact what we are often discussing are the most obvious overreaches and illegalities that we've seen in modern politics. But part of the ways in which that you actually stop that is that you're willing to fight that. And I think we've seen in his first term and his second term that what Donald Trump most often respects is strength. It is not cowardice. It's not collaboration like we saw from Adams or coordination like we're seeing from Cuomo. It's someone who's willing to stand up and fight back. And the last point I'll just say is that we cannot allow this to become a contest between two individuals. Donald Trump suspending these kind of infrastructure grants, Donald Trump speaking about deploying the National Guard, it's not about Donald Trump versus myself. It's about Donald Trump versus the city. And that's why you need someone leading the city that can build a front of New Yorkers who have a wide variety of politics, but are united on the question of this city and the importance of it and the fact that the federal government shouldn't be attacking the very existence of it.
1: We live in very dark times. Political violence is now something we talk about all the time. Do you fear it for yourself? Do you fear for your life, if I can be more specific?
0: I'm fearful for those around me. And
1: I hear you, but do you fear for yourself as well?
0: I try not to think about it. I make sure that we
1: can you manage when people come up to you and say threatening things on the street?
0: You know, being a New Yorker means being at ease with much of what is thrown at you. You know, the other day I was doing a press conference about our affordability calculator, zoranfornyc.com/calculator.
1: That was the best pivot I've ever heard.
0: You know, you stuck in a few things. Yeah. I can stuck in a few things. And there was a man who was biking around the press conference calling me a terrorist and telling me to go back to where I came from. And we continued on talking about rent stabilization. But what concerns me is a man from Texas who was just arraigned on charges here in Queens a few weeks ago for making death threats to me, death threats to my family, death threats to my team. And I just think about the fact that so often the people who have to bear the brunt of these kinds of threats, it's not me. It's my district staff picking up the phone, thinking it might be someone from Astoria who needs help staying in their apartment, instead being told that they want a bullet, an IDF bullet, to go through their skull. This is the language that they hear.
1: Let's conclude by having a series. Forgive me for calling it a lightning round of very short questions, very short
0: to
1: answers.
0: To work on your segues.
1: I'm trying to do that. You now live in a one-bedroom apartment
0: yes.
1: in Astoria, what our reporter calls a classic mini three. Are you going to move to Gracie Mansion if you win?
0: I'm definitely moving out of my apartment. This morning was spending time with the super about the sink leaking.
1: I see. Sink leaking. Yes. Okay. Should
0: most AOC, of our towels are on the floor of the
1: kitchen
0: AOC right now.
1: Should AOC run for president?
0: It's been a pleasure and a privilege to be represented by Congresswoman Ocasio-Cortez, and I think she's an inspiration not just to me but to people across the country.
1: Should AOC run for president?
0: Habibi, you know
1: I've
0: what I'm doing. I know what
1: while.
0: You're doing. I think the world of her. I'll leave the decisions to her.
1: My colleague Eric Latch says that you have a copy of Robert Caro's The Power Broker, which I think is distributed free to everybody on your shelf in Astoria. Does the city need more Robert Moses or more Jane Jacobs, more building or more preservation?
0: The city needs someone who can find inspiration in both.
1: They said you were good. Top three New York restaurants.
0: Oh,
1: your go-to.
0: My go-tos. Kebab King, Jackson Heights. You got to go there for biryani.
1: Mm-hmm.
0: It's incredible. I would say then finish it off with some pan outside. Pie Boat in Astoria. They have a great dish I'd recommend called Koi Noor. It's like a very spicy raw beef. The third place that I would recommend... The Lamb Adana Leffa at Ziyara.
1: Where's that?
0: That is on Steinway. And you get the mint lemonade, and then you have some hummus and some pita.
1: I don't know if you're helping these restaurants or you're going to kill by your advertising. Now, you said you're going to move into a new apartment, but you're not committing to Gracie Mansion.
0: Yeah, I'm not measuring the grapes.
1: Gracie Mansion looks a little, it's kind of not on brand, is it?
0: I don't think too much of brand, to be honest.
1: Would you give up your rent stabilized place in Astoria?
0: Or like Ed Koch,
1: would you hang on to the bitter end?
0: My wife and I have just talked about the fact that a one bedroom is a little too small for us now.
1: You have any announcements in this direction?
0: No, announcements.
1: Because she'd kill you if you did.
0: Just a dream of being able to live in a larger apartment than this one.
1: Thank you so much.
0: Thank you, my friend. Thank you. Real pleasure.
4: Soran Mamdani, Mayor of New York, in a conversation from 2025. I'm David Remnick, host of the New Yorker Radio Hour. I'm also the editor of the New Yorker magazine. 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
2: 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I'm Julie Ferdino. When the news is overwhelming, WSHU is here with context, clarity, and compassion. 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
5: From NPR and WBEZ Chicago, this is Wait, Wait, Don't Tell Me, the NPR News Quiz. When you invest in this voice, you're going to want to buy and hold. I'm Bill Curtis, and here's your host at the Studebaker Theater in the Fine Arts Building in downtown Chicago, Illinois, Peter Sagal.
6: Thank you, Bill. Oh, thank you, everybody. Thank you so much. And guys, I understand. I am just as excited as you are, because for a lot of us, fundraising season is just like Christmas, except this is when Santa stops by and asks us to give him a gift.
5: That Santa, he's such a scamp.
6: But public radio is not like Santa. We bring you presents all year, and then once in a while, we ask you for your support. And this year, it is more important than ever.
5: Because the tariffs have doubled the price of the European spring water I demand in my dressing room.
6: Yes, yes. And because the government ended all federal support for public broadcasting. So your support, I know. Well, all that means is your support is extra important, and we hope that means our best material sounds twice as good. Why don't we find out?
5: Here's something we think is worth your hard-earned cash. An interview with Nobel laureate Malala Yousafzai from 2023, when guest host Josh Gundelman asked her about an even bigger honor, an Oscar nomination.
7: And now, the part of our show where we ask someone brilliant to play a game that is way, way beneath their dignity, and that has never been more true than it is right now. Today's guest won a Nobel Peace Prize at age 17. She's now an executive producer of an Academy Award-nominated documentary short film. Please welcome to the show, Malala Yousafzai. How are you doing today?
8: I'm pretty nervous, if I'm honest. I'm not ready for the questions, but, mm-hmm. You know, I'm here.
7: Look, I'm as stunned as you are that you're here. Malala, you won the Nobel Peace Prize in 2014 when you were just 17 years old. Let's start there. Can you tell us about when you found out that you won?
8: Actually, I was still in school at that time. So I went to school. I was in my chemistry class that the school's deputy head teacher called me outside. She usually calls you when you are in trouble. So I was like, fingers crossed, I hope I haven't done anything wrong. But then she told me I had won the Nobel Peace Prize.
7: Classic bait and switch, yeah. We've all been there. How did you react when you went from thinking you were in trouble to knowing that you'd won the Nobel Peace Prize, which is what they call, where I'm from, a 180?
8: It was, you know, such a surreal moment because it was not just for me, but it was for all the children who deserve to be heard. It was raising awareness about child labor. You know, I heard the news, and then I shared a few remarks with my school friends. And then after that, I went back to my class. I went to my physics class. I said, I have to finish my school day, because when you get the Nobel Peace Prize for education, you have to finish your school day.
7: Wow. So you have a peace prize, which comes, I imagine, with certain expectations, right? When are you the least peaceful? Is it at the airport? Do you scream at the screen when you're watching cricket on TV?
8: I'm not a big fan of gym, running, walking. So you stand up. I'm like, oh, you know, I need some peace. I need to sit and I need to relax.
7: Whatever I am. So whenever you're standing upright, you fly into a rage.
8: But just stand up for education. Other than that.
7: You heard it here first. Malala prefers to do her standing up while sitting down. That's amazing. And do people come to you to like mediate their arguments? Do people expect you, people in your life expect you to be like level-headed at all times? Or is that out the window?
8: Oh, whenever people meet me, they're just so nice to me. And sometimes like they're very shocked to see me like being so short because I in real life, I'm very short, but on screen, you can't tell that. Mm-hmm. So when they see me and they're like, oh, wait a second, like, is that really you, like, this small? I'm like, well, like, I'm 5 foot, that's it, so.
9: Where do you keep your Nobel Prize?
8: Mm-hmm. I can't tell you that.
7: No, do you mean that that's a secret, or that you've won so many awards, you forget where you keep them and can't tell Mo?
8: I think it's probably both, but, okay.
7: And so now, let's say your Nobel Prize came with free concert tickets, but you had to choose between Beyonce and Taylor Swift. Who do you pick?
8: These are really tough questions.
7: Sorry.
9: It could start a war.
8: So when I was little, I used to like sing the Love Story song together with my friends. So that was like one of the first few songs we started singing back in Pakistan. And Beyonce, I mean, she's a legend. So I would want both tickets. I have the Nobel Peace Prize and I demand it.
7: Yeah, incredible answer. So you're here now because you have a production company, you work in television and film. You're the documentary short, Stranger at the Gate, which is incredibly moving, has been nominated for an Academy Award. How do you balance activism and working in this kind of production?
8: I'm lucky that I finished my university 2 years ago, so I do have more time to do more for the mission that I have taken in my life, which is empowering young women and girls from different backgrounds to get the opportunity to share with us how they see the world. And I started the production company because I believe that we need to help women and young people to get the chance to reflect the world as they see it. And I'm hoping that I would be able to produce content, including comedies, documentaries, and TV series, everything. So I hope that people will watch it. And I'm so lucky to be part of Stranger at the Gate, which is a short documentary that has been nominated for Oscars now.
7: Incredible. Congratulations. Thank you. So you're going to the Oscars next week, is that correct?
8: Yes, I will be. I am so nervous. I was at the Oscars luncheon and I like already met some of the celebrities, which was already like overwhelming.
7: Who did you meet?
8: Tom Cruise. Yeah, Tom Cruise and Michelle Yeoh and Ki-hae Kwan and Austin Butler and his deep voice. I heard that. That's real. That's real.
7: Who's taller, you or Tom Cruise?
8: Okay, if I wear my 4-inch high heels, then ooh, I might be taller than him.
7: Wow.
8: Wow. I'm just kidding. I'm a big fan. I don't want to create enemies. I'm going to the Oscars. I love it.
7: And have you won a Grammy as well? Is that correct?
8: No, not yet.
7: Okay. Wow. Not yet. That's that Malala confidence that we all know and love.
9: And once she does win that Grammy, she's doing the Super Bowl halftime show.
7: So plenty of people, okay, so you said you haven't won it yet. Plenty of people go for the EGOT, right? Emmy, Grammy, Oscar, Tony. Are you going for the EGOT, Emmy, Grammy, Oscar, Nobel Prize, Tony?
8: I mean, time will tell.
7: Malala Yousafzai, thank you so much.
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2: We know it's a wet and windy weekend out there across the region. There's going to be rain, heavy at times, and some strong wind gusts, especially on Long Island. So thank you for taking WSHU along with you. 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
15: From NPR and WBEZ Chicago, this is Wait, Wait, Don't Tell Me, the NPR News Quiz. I'm Alzo Slade, and here again is your host at the Studebaker Theater in Chicago, Illinois, Peter Sagal.
16: Thank you, Alzo. Thank you, everybody. For every person, this is amazing, because for every person applauding, the public radio fairy awards us $10.
15: Oh, no, Peter. If you think there's a public radio fairy, I think I've figured out why we have to keep asking these nice folks for money.
16: Well, really, what's next? Are you going to tell me there's no public radio heaven for extra special hosts?
15: While Peter explores the mysteries of the universe, we're going to explore the wonders of shows past, like this bluff game from a show in June that might be my favorite one ever.
16: Hi, you're on Wait, Wait, Don't Tell Me.
17: Hi, this is Kevin from Plymouth, Massachusetts.
16: Plymouth, Massachusetts. There at the start of Cape Cod, what do you do there?
17: I plot accessory dwelling units in people's backyards.
16: Oh, you plot secondary dwelling units in people's backyards.
17: That's exactly it.
16: I didn't understand. I thought you were saying something else with a thick Boston accent, and I couldn't understand. Kevin, it's great to have you with us. You're going to play our game in which you must try to tell truth from fiction. Alzo, what's Kevin's topic?
15: Aha.
16: Aha. Not just what Alzo said when he finally found out where we hide the good snacks. That, of course, was also the name of the 80s band whose song Take On Me became a global hit back then. The band made the news this week, though, for a rather surprising reason. Our panelists are each going to tell you about it, pick the real one, and get the waiter of your choice on your voicemail. Are you ready to play?
17: I'm ready.
16: Okay, first up, it's Shane O'Neill.
18: Remember the music video for A-ha's biggest hit, Take On Me? The one where a woman is pulled into a comic book, and the animation is somehow like really impressive and really, really bad at the same time? Well, that woman has a name, Bunty Bailey. And as of last week, Bunty Bailey has an OnlyFans. After several recent appearances at comic book conventions where she spent hours signing A-ha singles, Bunty realized that she still had a devoted and very socially awkward fan base. Bunty says that she is actually rather modest, so how does she take on the challenge of adult content? Well, every time things get a little spicy, she activates an AI filter that renders her in the sketchy animated style of the music video. It's a surprise when people subscribe, she said, but most of these super fans love it. I mean, these people are super, super weird. And for the few people who are disappointed, who cares? They'll be gone in a day or two.
6: I'm sorry, we have to... We have to stop. All our equipment just shattered.
18: Oh, I can do it again.
6: Oh, no.
19: We got it the first time.
6: That was great.
18: Louder?
19: They're singing in mind.
6: The model who starred as the heroine of the famous music video, now on OnlyFans, where she uses that animated effect to keep things modest. Your next aha moment comes from Karen Chi.
20: Earlier this year, after her beloved grandmother Peggy passed away, 28-year-old Madeline Michelson took on the sobering task of cleaning out her grandma's bedroom. Peggy had been a meticulous woman who'd served as treasurer in multiple clubs and kept records of her finances throughout her life. So when Michelson came across yet another three-ring binder, she assumed it to be some more boring tax documents. But she was wrong. Inside, she found something else. Pages and pages of obsessive details about her grandma's celebrity crushes. Said Michelson lovingly, "Oh my God, grandma was a freak." It's true, the innocuously plain binder was actually a handwritten lashes. Said Michelson lovingly, "Oh my God, grandma was a freak."

0: A woman finds her grandma's file of her favorite hotties, and the hottest of them, the lead singer of A-ha. Your last story of an A-ha anecdote comes from Peter Gross.
1: In the wake of their thrilling NBA championship this week, the New York Knicks revealed an unlikely secret to success. The A-ha song, Hunting High and Low. The brooding track about the obsessive search for a lost love was their pregame hype song. As their star guard Jalen Brunson told the New York Post, most teams go with high energy hip hop, but my favorite music to get psyched to is moody Nordic pop. After they lost game 3 to the Spurs, Brunson knew the team needed a down tempo kick in the pants. So he lit some aromatherapy candles, dimmed the lights, and played them the following lyrics. She's sound asleep, and she's sweeter now than the wildest dreams. There's no end to the lengths I'll go, hunting high and low. I explained to Kat, OG, and the others that it works pretty well if you just replace she with NBA championship, said Brunson. It's a trick that worked really well in the 90s when the Chicago Bulls used to sing the Neil Diamond song, Sweet NBA Championship, ba, ba, ba.
0: All right. So, popped up in our feeds this week for one of these reasons. Was it from Shane, the model from the video, now on OnlyFans, showing off her animated self? From Karen Chi, a woman found that her grandmother's meticulous records of hotties praise the lead singer of A-ha as the hottest of them all? Or from Peter Gross, turns out the secret to the Knicks championship was adopting the little-known A-ha ballad, Hunting High and Low, as their fight song.
2: Goodness gracious.
0: Goodness gracious indeed, sir.
2: You know, I think just because Shane hit the note so perfectly, I might have to go with Shane's story.
0: You've chosen Shane's story. To bring you the correct answer, we spoke to an expert on the real one.
3: There are points in time when people seek again the celebrity crushes they had in their adolescence.
0: That was Chapman University professor and crush researcher, Dr. Rebecca Tokachinsky, talking about Grandma's Secret Binder. I'm afraid you didn't win our game, but you did earn a point for Shane, and I think he deserved one for that performance.
4: Yes. And I will do a recording on your voicemail for free.
0: I know. And I can singing that song, no doubt.
4: I can be the tone, even.
0: I will say, we've been talking about the song all week in our office and now here on stage, and none of us but Shane had the guts to actually try to sing it. So there you go. Congratulations, Shane. Thank you so much for calling and playing with us.
2: Thank you so much.
0: Bye-bye. So we here at NPR know that it is important to change with the times. That's why, recently, I finally started listening to Drake, a guy everyone loves.
5: Yeah, Peter, we gotta talk, buddy.
0: Well, the point is I'm open to new things. We have to be, right? We have to learn to be better. That's why this week our producer Lillian King sat down with a cultural icon she is obsessed with, a woman who's amassed a huge following online for something kind of insane. We thought, hey, this woman has gotten a lot of attention. We want attention. We want support. We thought we could learn something from her.
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0: espresso martini, since you guys are all really old and could probably use the caffeine.
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2: 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Thank you, Allison. Elaine in Bridgeport says, NPR is different. 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And thanks.
4: From NPR and WBEZ Chicago, this is Wait, Wait, Don't Tell Me, the NPR News Quiz. I'm Alzo Slade, and here again is your host at the Studebaker Theater in Chicago, Illinois, Peter Sagal.
1: Thank you, everybody. Thank you, Alzo. It's hard coming up with new ways to playfully ask you to donate money, so maybe we should be a little bit more direct.
4: It's simple. If you don't pay up, I'm breaking Peter's legs.
1: That was not the direction I was hoping to go in. Okay, no innovation. Let's just stick to the basics by reminding you why you love our show.
4: Fine. Let's revisit a great interview we had with Melissa McCarthy and her husband and collaborator, Ben Falcone.
1: And now the game we call Not My Job. Melissa McCarthy and Ben Falcone have been married for 19 years, and in that time, they have written, produced, directed, and or starred in 6 films together, including The Boss and Thunder Force, and that is apart from the other movies Melissa has starred in, like Bridesmaids and Can You Ever Forgive Me? And yes, also they produced 2 children. Their latest project is a podcast called Hildy, the Barback, and the Lake of Fire. Melissa and Ben, welcome to Wait, Wait, Don't Tell Me.
5: Thank you.
1: So, let me start here. I always wonder this. You guys have been at the height of Hollywood fame and power. You have your own production company. Melissa, you've been nominated for 2 different Oscars. Why throw that all away to do a podcast?
5: Well, it was Ben's idea. I mean, Ben as a child, when I was like, God knows what I was doing, would just constantly read all of the Lord of the Rings. So this is very much in his DNA. It's kind of a Middle Earth comedy. And Ben, you explain it.
6: It's while other people like Melissa were probably dating, I was playing reading these books. And so a friend of ours, Steve Mallory, came to me with this idea of just doing, that style, fantasy style of a podcast. Because one thing about these worlds is that women are very rarely featured. So we wanted to do a show where men mess everything up and funny women have to come to the rescue.
1: Yes, of course. We read this, that when you perform this thing, this fantasy thing, you're wearing costumes. Even though no one can see you, is that true?
5: I would wear a costume to brush my teeth. So if you put me in the Middle Ages, I'm going to have some kind of armor and helmet on, no matter what. So there, that means I'm definitely not a nerd.
1: That's true. Definitely. I read, by the way, I read a lot of this in an incredibly elaborate People magazine chronology of your entire relationship, which I guess is a cool thing to have out there in the world.
5: Does that exist?
1: It does. It does. It starts when you were both teenagers in Illinois, and it extends to the present day. You guys met as teenagers here in Illinois, right? You both grew up here.
6: Yeah, so I'm from Carbondale, Illinois, where SIU is.
1: Yes.
6: Hey, all right. And I remember I was sort of like, so this is the 80s, and I had like the swooped haircut and the earring and a clockwork orange t-shirt and, that vibe. And a lot of my friends all had that sort of similar vibe. And we saw these people walk across the strip, we call it down there. And they looked, very goth and very cool. And I remember one of my friends going, I wish my mom would let me dress like that. And it was Melissa. It was Melissa.
1: She was the fashion icon that your friend
6: was jealous. She was the fashion icon. She was very goth. She had blue hair.
1: Blue hair, Melissa.
5: Yeah. Yeah. And it was probably, I probably had a full-length cape on and God knows what else. And it was probably like in southern Illinois, like 98 degrees, pure humidity. And I'm sure it was like a real clam bake going on in there.
1: Right. moving on, the People magazine timeline of the marriage of Ben and Melissa, you saw each other, or at least Ben, you saw Melissa, but you actually met doing like an improv comedy group in LA, famously the Groundlings. Do you remember, Melissa, if like what caught your attention about Ben?
5: I actually do. The first class we had, when we all had to do like quick monologues, and everyone was so loud, and we were all trying so hard to be funny, but it was just loud and crazy and obnoxious. And then Ben got up there and was super quiet, super creepy. He was a prison inmate, and he was welcoming his new cellmate, and he's like, I just think we're gonna get along so well. And it was so quiet, and I was like, and for some reason, when I say it out loud, I realize I'm like, boy, this guy's super creepy. Maybe I'll get to marry him.
1: Yeah. Well, Melissa and Ben, it is a real pleasure to talk to you, and we've invited you here to play a game we're calling
4: Melissa and Ben Meet Melissa and Doug.
1: Melissa and Doug. Since you're parents, you might know that that is the company founded in 1988 by Melissa and Doug Bernstein to sell traditional wooden toys. We're going to ask you three questions about this company and its products. Answer two of them correctly, you'll win our prize, one of our listeners, the voice of whomever they like from our show. Bill, who are Melissa and Ben playing for?
4: Jeff Spray of Anderson, South Carolina.
1: All right, here's your first question. Although they eventually became very famous and successful for their wooden puzzles and play sets, their first big product, Melissa and Doug, was what? A half-hour long VHS videotape that encouraged kids to make friends by playing the kazoo. B, a blank block of wood and a chisel sold with the name Imagination Playset. Or C, a quote, anti-war toy that was a flower you could stick in the barrel of other kids' toy guns.
6: I mean, boy, those are great. I think maybe it's the A.
5: A? I would say A too.
1: Well, that was very collaborative. Yes, A, you're right, it is A. The video is called You on Kazoo. It did not sell well, so they moved on to actually making toys, but you can see it online because it went viral in the 2000s, and it is terrible. Here's your next question. In 2023, Melissa and Doug sold their company to a $1 billion toy conglomerate called Spin Masters, but even that giant company had humble beginnings. What was Spin Masters' very first toy? A box of cereal rebranded as a food fight kit. B, a short yo-yo called Yo that all with a string so short it just dangled. Or C, Earth Buddies, which was a nylon sock stuffed with sawdust and grass seeds.
5: I find myself drawn to C.
6: Yeah, me too.
4: Earth Buddies.
1: You're both drawn to C, and you're both correct. It was really successful. They sold thousands of them and went on to great things. All right, here's your last question. These days, their most popular products, Melissa and Doug, include play sets that allow kids to pretend they are doing adult things, including a Get Well Doctor activity center that is so realistic, it even includes what? A real working x-ray machine. B, a credit card swiper for when your insurance doesn't cover the visit. Or C, an exam table with stirrups.
5: Inclusive.
1: It is, yes, very much so.
5: I want it to be C, but I think it's B.
6: You think it's B?
5: I want it to be C, but I don't
6: you
5: know.
6: You too. I think maybe A, but now it's going to be B because I'm wrong.
5: I'm going to say C. We're parting ways.
1: All right, this is fascinating. I think it's an amazing sort of glimpse into your working process. So, Ben, you're picking A, which was the real working x-ray machine. Melissa, you're picking C, the exam.
6: No, I'm going to switch. I'm switching to C.
1: You're switching to C. Oh, wow. All right, now we see how the movie gets made. All right. Yep. So you're both choosing. Ben, you're following Melissa's lead and going to see the exam table with stirrups. It was actually B, the credit card swiper.
5: You talked me out of it.
1: The detailed medical playset is supposed to, quote, ease kids' fears of doctor's visits, unquote, including the part where the insurance company refuses to cover the visit, I guess. Bill, how did Melissa and Ben do in our quiz?
4: Well, they did great. 2 out of 3 means you're a winner here.
1: Congratulations. You've won. You can now change into your tracksuits to be comfortable at the after party. We don't mind. Ben Falcone and Melissa McCarthy are the husband and wife duo behind Lemonada's hit podcast, Hildy the Barback and the Lake of Fire. You can listen to all of season one, wherever you might get your podcasts. Melissa and Ben, thank you so much for joining us. And wait, don't tell me. What did it like to meet you? Take care.
5: Thank you.
4: Welcome
5: bye-bye.
4: Home.
1: Talking to amazing and interesting people is one of my favorite things about this job. We learn so much from the people who are, frankly, better than us. And who better to consult than with somebody who's already proven that? Emmy Award winner for HBO's Somebody Somewhere and a one-time panelist on this very show, Jeff Hiller. Jeff called and told us how we could be a little cooler.
7: Hi, it's Jeff Hiller. And listen, wait, don't tell me. If you want to be cool, you gotta be sexy. So I've got some ideas and suggestions for how to do so. Instead of giving the players a bottle of water as they sit on stage, give them a lipstick so that they all have a bold red lip. Encourage Paula Poundstone to start smoking. I know Bill Curtis is retired now, but maybe instead of voicemail recordings, we can get pictures of him lounging shirtless by the pool, enjoying his retirement. That's what sells.
1: While we work on our glow up, consider donating. Here's how.
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2: Thank you to Gary in Danbury, who says, you have a great show. 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Andrew in Reading says, keep up the important work. 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
4: From NPR and WBEZ Chicago, this is Wait, Wait, Don't Tell Me, the NPR News Quiz. I'm Alzo Slade, and here again is your host at the Studebaker Theater in Chicago, Illinois, Peter Sagal.
1: Thank you, Alzo. Thank you, everybody. We are here singing and dancing for our money.
4: No, Peter, please stop dancing. We've talked about this. It's way too erotic.
1: I'm sorry, I'm just so good at flossing.
4: Here's another thing we're good at, putting on a radio show every week. And here's a clip from a bluff game with Adam Burke, Helen Hong, and Tom Baudet.
1: Hi, you are on Wait, Wait, Don't Tell Me.
8: Hi, this is Renee calling from Missoula, Montana.
1: Missoula, one of my favorite places up there in northwestern Montana. What do you do there?
8: I am a canine field specialist for the nonprofit Working Dogs for Conservation.
1: How incredibly cool.
3: Wow.
1: So what exactly do you train the dogs to do?
8: So we train them on a variety of things. They help detect things like rare and endangered species, invasive plants, diseases.
9: So how do they test for endangered species?
1: Yeah.
9: Or just
1: by
8: usually
1: taste?
8: Not invasively through scat detection.
1: Okay. Oh. I was afraid it was like they eat them and they're like, I've never had that before. Well, Renee, welcome to the show. You're going to play the game in which you have to tell truth from fiction. Also, what is Renee's topic?
4: The golden age of TV.
1: So great new TV shows are streaming every day, whether it's Love Island or Love Island Beyond the Villa or Love Island SVU. Now, our panelists are going to tell you about a particular new TV show that made the news, but not in the usual way. Pick the one who's telling the truth, and you can win the Wait Waiter of your choice in your voicemail. Are you ready to play?
8: I'm ready.
1: All right, first let's hear from Tom Baudet.
9: During her long, storied career in theater, film, and television, British actor Emma Thompson has not often been required to confirm her identity. Everybody knows what she looks like. Courtney Hochstetler did too. She looks exactly like his mother, Debbie, who disappeared almost a year ago. It started with people telling him, hey, I saw your mom on Apple TV. She's in a new crime show called Down Cemetery Road. Courtney watched a couple episodes to verify these reports. That's my mom, he said. Why would a 70-year-old woman disappear to England in order to pose as one of the most famous faces in the world? It's something she would do, said Courtney. He started besieging the BBC, Scotland Yard, Interpol, demanding they return his mother from the TV show she was hiding in. In fact, they got so overwhelmed by his demands, Scotland Yard decided to look for Debbie and found her in a Buddhist retreat in Mexico. She just forgot to tell anyone. That is also something she would do, Courtney admits in retrospect.
1: A man becomes convinced that Emma Thompson is his missing mother and ends up finding his mom. Your next TV tale comes from Helen Hong.
10: The new show, All's Fair, stars Kim Kardashian as a high-powered divorce lawyer with an equally high-powered butt. The famous Kardashian booty is so famous that producers felt all the other butts on the show just couldn't keep up. Test audiences told us they couldn't pay attention to the stories because they were distracted by Kim's assets, said executive producer Ryan Murphy. So we decided we'd just make her blend in. Enter AI's virtual butt lift. AI was used to enhance the backsides of every other actor in the series. Yes, if you ever wondered what Glenn Close would look like with a thick and juicy BBL, you're in luck. never been described as curvaceous, but seeing myself with a righteous rump is pretty cool, said the actor. Even the men were given the booty-boosting treatment. Spoiler alert, Ed O'Neill plays a corpse in one episode, but a corpse with a rockin' rear end. And buckle up, Conan O'Brien has signed on to join season two.
1: The producers use AI to enhance the rear ends of all the other actors on Kim Kardashian's new show so that she would fit in. Your last saga of streaming comes from Adam Burke.
11: Ever since its invention in 1913, the refrigerator has served as a message center for the household. Whether it's a post-it note reminding you to get milk, a terrible drawing by a profoundly untalented child, or a death threat to whatever jerk face took the last froyo, there is no communication hub quite like the humble fridge. But with the advent of the smart refrigerator, it seems, the message is coming from outside the house. Such was the case recently with a British woman named Carol, who went to her trusty modern icebox only to see the phrase, "We're sorry we upset you, Carol," clearly displayed on the device's LED screen. While some may have taken this digital mea culpa as a reference to the fact that crisper drawers don't actually keep anything crisp, because after all, it's just a drawer at the bottom of the fridge. I mean, how does that work? Anyway, it was in fact a promotional ad for the new Apple TV show Pluribus, which features a character with that name. The real Carol, not being aware of the show, despite it being the one that all the appliances are talking about, instead thought she was having a psychotic episode and promptly checked herself into the hospital. The confusion has prompted Apple to devise a more subtle promotional campaign for Pluribus in the US, printing the name of the show on all of our money.
1: So these are your three choices. From Tom Baudet, someone becomes so convinced that the character played by Emma Thompson on a TV show is his missing mom that he ends up helping find his missing mom. From Helen Hong, how the producers of the TV show All's Fair with Kim Kardashian sort of equalized everybody's assets. Or from Adam Burke about how a woman getting an ad for a new TV show on her refrigerator thought it was actually speaking to her and promptly sought help. Which of these was the real story of a TV show making the news?
8: As much as I want it to be AI butts, I think my dog is telling me to go with Alan's story.
1: So your choice is Adam's story about the woman who thought her fridge was talking to her by name. Well, to bring you the correct answer, we spoke to an expert about the real story.
12: I love Pluribus, but it does seem like a pretty niche show. I would think that even people not named Carol might be slightly confused.
1: That was marketing consultant Carrie Sloan talking about the Pluribus ad getting a little too real for one real Carol. Congratulations, Renee, you got it right. You're into point for Adam. You've won our prize, the voice of your choice in your voicemail. Congratulations.
8: Thank you.
1: Thank you so much. Thanks for playing with us today. So it's been a little more than a year since the federal government canceled all funding for public broadcasting. 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Which also means that it's been a little more than a year since all of you, listeners, viewers, members of the public broadcasting community stepped in to fill that gap with your support. 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Now, for the time being, we have to ask you to take over that role as well. So, thank you. Thank you for keeping us going all these years, and thank you for guaranteeing that some young person who was listening right now and thinking, come on, I could do better than that, gets a chance to prove it. Here is how to help.
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2: Sorry, Molly. 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

They did such cool costumes in this movie. The whole Candor and Ebb musical is fabulous. It was on Broadway. But those flapper costumes in the last scene, when Renee Zellweger and Catherine Zeta-Jones are dancing with the machine guns, it's great. Costume epics on Saturday Cinema, including Chicago.

It was a lovely costume epic movie. Now, maybe not historical the way you think of it, but The English Patient, it was really kind of cool. The Convent of Santa Ana, music by Gabriel Yared, who, if I remember correctly, also won the Oscar for music for that motion picture. What is it I'm supposed to say now? Oh, yeah, Saturdays are movie days. It's time for Saturday Cinema. Hope you're having a good Saturday so far. I'm Lynn Warfel, and we're looking at costume epics. And this one really had some beautiful costumes in it. It was a gorgeous story as well. The Last Emperor, it won Best Picture, Best Director for Bernardo Bertolucci, Best Cinematography, Art Direction, Best Score for Ryuichi Sakamoto, David Byrne, and Kong Su, and Best Costume Design for James Acheson. Here is the main theme from The Last Emperor.

Gorgeous costumes, a beautiful story, and gorgeous music that also won an Oscar. Ryuichi Sakamoto's theme from The Last Emperor, the London Symphony Orchestra, led by John Williams. Well, this motion picture, of course, did win for best costume design and a whole bunch of others, like 11 Oscars. Titanic, along with Ben-Hur and Lord of the Rings: Return of the King, holds the record for most Oscars won for a motion picture. Here's James Horner's music, also won an Oscar, and of course, that song, you know, the song, that one too. Here's Hymn to the Sea.

James Horner's music from Titanic, Hymn to the Sea, that had some very, very cool costumes. And I remember that first hat that Kate Winslet is wearing kind of reminds me of one of the Cecil Beaton hats from My Fair Lady. More costume epics on Saturday Cinema.

Well, this movie was nominated for an Oscar for costume design, didn't win, but that's okay because the costumes were fabulous. We're not talking about Oscar winners necessarily. It's Memoirs of a Geisha, the music by John Williams, who is leading the studio orchestra. The cello soloist is Yo-Yo Ma.

I get requests for this music a lot, and it also has some terrific costumes in it. Grand Budapest Hotel, a Wes Anderson movie from 2014. It's kind of a comedy. It is funny. It has its moments. Tilda Swinton is in it, and it's got a terrific cast, and it has terrific costumes as well, reminding me a little bit of sort of an Agatha Christie type. Well, a little bit before that. Here's a suite of Alexandra Desplat's music from the Grand Budapest Hotel.

With a score as quirky as the movie itself, Grand Budapest Hotel, music by Alexandra Desplat, and that was the studio orchestra led by Mark Graham. Well, I'm a huge Agatha Christie fan. I mentioned I thought Grand Budapest Hotel had something in common with Agatha Christie period costumes, but certainly Death on the Nile in 1978 did, Agatha Christie's 1937 novel. It's a standalone sequel, really, to the other one of my favorites, 1974's Murder on the Orient Express, and it had, like Murder on the Orient Express, an all-star cast that included my very favorite, Peter Ustinov, Angela Lansbury, Maggie Smith, Betty Davis, Mia Farrow, David Niven, George Kennedy. It's fabulous. It did win for Best Costume Design, and here is Nino Rota's music, Death on the Nile.

It won the Best Costume Design Oscar for Anthony Powell. That was Death on the Nile with the great Peter Ustinov playing Nino Rota's music was being played there by Massimo Palumbo. Well, another wonderful costume winner at the Oscars was in 1998 for John Madden's, no, not that John Madden, the other John Madden, Shakespeare in Love. Yeah, with Joseph Fiennes, Jeffrey Rush, Gwyneth Paltrow, Colin Firth, Ben Affleck, and the music done by Stephen Warbeck. The costume's just absolutely gorgeous, and it did win the Oscar, 7 Oscars out of 13 for Best Costume Design and Best Original Score for Stephen Warbeck.

I'll have to watch that movie this weekend. I haven't seen it for a while. Shakespeare in Love, main title, Stephen Warbeck's music. Well, speaking of the great Edith Head, we have to consider her in these last two selections. She won so many Oscars. She did win All About Eve, Alfred Newman's music, and she really dressed everybody, including Bette Davis, so fabulously in All About Eve.

Well, when you think about the career of Edith Head, also in Oscars, for many years until I think probably the 1970s, they were doing it in two categories: best costume design, black and white, and color. Get this for Edith Head, just amazing. But of course, she was. She got her first Oscar for The Heiress in 1949. Okay, so yeah, that's fine. And then she got a black and white Oscar for black and white film All About Eve. We just heard that music in 1950. She also won the Oscar in the same year at the same ceremony for The Adventures of Don Juan. Yeah, the color film. Then get this. She won the next year, 1951, for black and white, A Place in the Sun. Yeah, you couldn't stop. She didn't win the color one that year because an American in Paris walked away with the Oscar for Ori Kelly. Okay, fine. Lots of costumes in that one. Edith's last Oscar was for the costume. Oh, how would you categorize the sting? Well, Robert Redford and Paul Newman, I think that's all that need be said. Here's the entertainer.

0: From the Heiress in 1949 to the Sting in 1971, Edith Head's costume Oscars. That was the entertainer. Of course, we heard that in The Sting. Hope you enjoyed Saturday Cinema Costume Epics. I'm Lynn Werfel.
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This is a bear of a concert hall work. Theme and Variations. This is written by a composer who's brought us some of the most lyrical, romantic, historically accurate film scores ever, Miklós Rozsa. But all great film composers are indeed composers, classically trained for the most part. We're going to hear Miklós Rozsa's theme with variations in about 5 minutes.

Such a beautiful melody by Ennio Morricone, Gabriel's oboe from The Mission, played on violin by Anne Akiko Myers. I'm Lynn Werfel. Welcome. It's Saturday. Hope you're well. I have a couple of works mainly featuring the violin by composers that are known for doing movies, but in this case, absolutely not. This work by Miklos Rozsa is really interesting. It has to do with a solo oboe theme that he had an idea for when he was leaving Budapest by boat for Paris in 1933. It was the last time he ever saw his father. And it sounds like a Hungarian folk song, but it is original. And that is the theme that he used for his theme with variations. And here it is with Robert McDuffie and the Cincinnati Symphony.

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More information at makingthebestofeveryday.org.

Robert McDuffie in the Atlanta Symphony, I think I erroneously said Cincinnati, playing the theme with variations by Miklos Rocha.

Well, this is music by Franz Schubert. It's the Magic Harp Overture. Also, was first it came to light as music for Rosamunda that didn't do so well, so he kind of kept it for another purpose. Here's the Magic Harp / Rosamunda.

The Magic Harp reused music from Rosamunda, music by Franz Schubert, and in that performance it was the London Classical Players led by Roger Norrington.

Well, this is a Hollywood film composer, sort of, and in a very, well, he kind of made it a direct way. He was celebrating the defeat of Hitler. His name, Erich Korngold, and he had said that he was not going to write any serious concert hall music, although he was a child prodigy in Vienna and had a highly acclaimed opera done there when he was 13. He said, no, I'm not going to write anything for the concert hall until Hitler is defeated. Well, he was, and he did, and Korngold wrote this piece, Violin Concerto, although you have to say he didn't turn his back on Hollywood entirely, because the whole thing is populated with themes from his Warner Brothers movie scores. Here is the Violin Concerto with Ray Chen and the Royal Philharmonic.

The Royal Philharmonic Orchestra with Ray Chen, the Violin Concerto by Eric Korngold. Well, if you're of an age, she said with air quotes, you remember this one everywhere on the radio, performed by American guitarist, but also the head comedy writer for the Smothers Brothers Comedy Hour, Mason Williams, and Classical Gas.

0: Takes me back to 1968. Classical gas, Mason Williams wrote it, Keith Combs played it. Mason Williams originally did that with some studio musicians later known as the Wrecking.
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This is music by Jacques Offenbach, and it is a huge stage work. And if you look it up, it has everything to do with Jules Verne's trip to the moon. Voyage to the Moon includes this ballet, the Snowflake Ballet. Does it snow on the moon? In the Land of the Paunchy. Yeah, I kind of love it. When you look, you'll see photographs of some of the early actors and dancers that brought the characters to life, and they're just funny to look at. Snowflake Ballet coming up.

A soothing prelude by Heino Koski and Leif Segerstam was leading the Helsinki Philharmonic Orchestra. Coming up, it's music by Scott Joplin, George Gershwin, Jacques Offenbach, and as they say, all together now, more. Yeah, really. Scott Joplin's music really had a renaissance, probably late 60s, early 70s, certainly by the time the movie The Sting came out. Hi, I'm Lynn Warfel, and I'm glad you're here. It was, I think Joshua Rifkin was really recording a lot of Joplin's rags, and they were hitting the charts, the top popular charts of the time. And then Marvin Hamlisch came along and used a lot of Joplin's music in The Sting, and that was it. Kind of a real renaissance and interest in his music and in ragtime music. Here are Euphonic Sounds by Scott Joplin, played by Laura Downs.

Euphonic Sounds by Scott Joplin, Laura Downs, the pianist. Well, this is the St. Louis Symphony. They're led by Leonard Slatkin, Lullaby by George Gershwin.

Lullaby by George Gershwin, the St. Louis Symphony, led by Leonard Slatkin. 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

I just love doing research on this piece of music by Jacques Offenbach because it just looks like so much fun. A Trip to the Moon. It was an opera in four acts with 23 scenes, and it was based on From the Earth to the Moon by Jules Verne. The Trip to the Moon by Offenbach had its premiere in 1875, and it's just kind of goofy and strange. It's kind of a mix of science and fairy tale, and it's just wonderful. You can look on Wikipedia and see some pictures there of the two characters playing the charlatans, and they have the land of the paunchy once you get to the moon, and it's really kind of interesting. And once you get to the moon and you're in the land of the paunchy, of course you have a ballet. It's this, the Snowflake Ballet with the Gulbenkian Orchestra.

0: Well, there you get the Offenbach sound at the end of the Snowflake Ballet, just a small portion of a huge fairy tale opera that was called The Voyage Trip to the Moon. And yeah, very similar to Jules Verne's. He noticed that as well, and they kind of went around a little bit, but nothing ever came of it. And it's fabulous. I mean, some of the characters are Fantasia and Cosmos and Microscope and the Charlatans. It's terrific. And once you get to the moon and the land of the paunchy, they dance that ballet, the Snowflake Ballet, with the Gulbenkian Orchestra led by Michael Shverchevsky. I'm Lynn Warfel. Thank you so much for joining me.
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This is really a lovely suite of music, Mother Goose. The tale's for children, but Maurice Ravel never expected children would perform this or play it, although he wrote it for piano in the beginning. We'll find out what stories he picked and listen to Mother Goose in 5 minutes.

Jean-Luc Plourde playing viola and Philippe Magnon playing oboe in the canzonetta from the Oboe Quintet in F major by Théodore Dubois. Coming up, some fun music. We're going to go back to Mother Goose. I'm Lynn Warfel, welcome, and this is music that Ravel wrote originally in two piano form for the Gadebsky children. They were the children of friends of his who premiered a piano work, and he never intended for the kids to perform it, but just enjoy Mother Goose, everything from the princess to Tom Thumb to more. Here is the Mother Goose Suite with the Bergen Philharmonic.

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Walking the Gangplank from Eight and a Half, a Fellini film for which Nino Rota did the music, as you might expect, the orchestra of La Scala Milan, led by Riccardo Muti. This is pianist Stephen Huff to play something I think you'll recognize.

clarinetist Martin Frost, a whole different sort of texture to that. Clarinet and cello, that was Martin Frost and Anastasia Kobenka playing the two-part invention number 4 by Bach. Well, a little more Bach never hurts. This is a violin concerto in D. The violinist is Elizabeth Wallfisch, and the Orchestra of the Age of Enlightenment is accompanying her.

0: Music by Johann Sebastian Bach, the D minor violin concerto with Elizabeth Wallfisch, and performing along with her, the Orchestra of the Age of Enlightenment. I'm Lynn Warfel.
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2: Welcome to NewsHour from the BBC World Service. I'm Sean Lay. A 10th woman is found dead in the same suburb of Johannesburg in South Africa. It's a country which already has a high rate of femicide.
3: All of us are being more cautious and more careful. But then also you've got to remember that in South Africa, women are already cautious and they are already careful. And so we're saying, what now?
2: President Trump rejects Iran's conditional offer to reopen the Strait of Hormuz. The dilemma for the English Football Premier League after reports that Manchester City was found to have breached more than 100 financial accountability rules.
4: In an ideal world, they wouldn't have to take on one of their biggest clubs and the most successful club over the last decade. But they believe that they had no choice but to pursue the case against Manchester City in the way that they did.
2: And has the Pope, with a grandfather born in France, mastered the French accent? Stay with us to find out after the news.
5: BBC News with Sue Montgomery. President Trump has rejected an Iranian proposal to reopen the Strait of Hormuz to maritime navigation within a one-week time frame. Speaking in Washington, Mr. Trump said Iran had only put forward the proposal because they were losing the war.
6: Well, I'm rejecting their deal. They want to make a deal where they open the strait immediately because they're losing so badly. You know, you don't read that, or you don't see that in the fake news. But we're winning tremendously. We have total control of the Hormuz Strait. Massive amounts of oil are coming out of the Hormuz Strait. Last night, we had 29 ships come out. They want to make a deal, and I think that's fine. I like making a deal, too.
5: On Friday, the Iranian foreign minister told reporters at the UN in New York that the strait, which is critical for world oil supplies, would be reopened 7 days after agreeing the deal, as long as there was also a pause in all regional fighting, including in Lebanon. Pope Leo has led a prayer in the town of Lourdes on the second stage of his visit to France. He blessed the country to receive the gift of fraternal harmony at the Grotto of Massabielle, a revered shrine for Roman Catholics. Earlier, the pontiff celebrated Mass in Paris, as our religion editor, Aline McBull, reports.
7: At the Place de la Concorde, a towering stage and altar had been built, surrounded by a seated congregation. But beyond that, with big screens set up along the Champs-Élysées, hundreds of thousands more participated in the papal mass. France has had a complex relationship with the Catholic Church, from early adopter of Roman Catholicism to pioneer of strict secularism. In his homily, the Pope told Catholics in modern France, where regular church-going has long been on the decline, to be confident in expressing their faith.
5: Police in South Africa say they've found another body in Ekurhuleni, bringing the number of women found dead there over the past 2 months to 10. The killings have caused nationwide outrage. Mimi Swaby has more details.
8: Police say that the body was found in Tembisa township. They didn't give any more details apart from that. However, local media is saying that a semi-naked body was found in a cemetery. And this draws similarities with the 9 other victims, who were mostly in their 20s and 30s, many of whom were found stripped of their clothes and showing signs of sexual assault. The first victim was found naked, bound with cable ties in mid-July. And this has been a similarity, a thread throughout these murders, which many believe have been connected or are connected.
5: Bangladesh has launched a nationwide measles rubella campaign targeting 3.4 million unvaccinated children amid its worst ever measles outbreak. The campaign aims to vaccinate under fives who missed earlier immunisation efforts. BBC News. India's Election Commission has ordered a review of its voter roll software after reports that its chief was questioned by his deputies over changes to voter lists that excluded millions of voters. Election officials said a committee, including an independent tech expert, would examine whether the software complied with election laws and rules. President Zelensky says Russia this month launched more than 2,700 jet-powered drones, its latest deadly weapon in its war in Ukraine. More than half, he said, were intercepted or disabled. He said he was confident Ukraine would manage to significantly increase that proportion. Mr. Zelensky said Russia planned to spend $12 billion next year on the production of jet-powered drones and loitering munitions. The High Court in Belfast has issued a temporary injunction which stops the Protestant Orange Orders parade on Sunday. On Friday, Northern Ireland's Parades Commission announced it could proceed for the first time in 3 decades. Here's our Ireland correspondent, Chris Page.
9: The judge, Patricia Smith, said she's done that because the judicial review application needed to be properly determined. And she said that would happen as soon as possible when the parties involved could provide the information necessary to do justice to it. The judge also said the level of mistrust between residents and members of the Orange Order could not be overstated. She said it was clear to her that this particular long-running dispute had the potential to escalate.
5: An unusually powerful autumn storm has hit northeastern coastal areas of the US. The authorities in New York, Boston and Philadelphia are warning of major flooding and road closures. Hundreds of flights have been cancelled. BBC News.
2: Hello to you and welcome to NewsHour from the BBC World Service. We're coming to you live from the studios in London. In the chair on this programme is me, Sean Lay. We begin in South Africa, where a spotlight has been shone on the level of violence perpetrated against South African women by a series of murders in a poor suburb of Johannesburg. Over the last 2 months, 9 women have been found dead in Ekurhuleni. Another woman's body was discovered on Saturday. The victim was partially naked. The police say she appeared to have been stoned to death. So far, the authorities have not linked the killings, but there's been growing anxiety that they may be the victims of a serial killer. Gauteng Police Commissioner Tommy Umthombeni said that at this early stage in the investigation, it was too soon to say whether the woman's death was linked to the others. For now, it's not something which we can overrule to say there's a serial killer, but we cannot conclusively indicate as such, he said. Celeste Lowe is General Manager of Tears SA, which provides assistance and support to survivors of rape and sexual abuse.
10: The underlying fact that I think is scary for someone who works on the ground like me at Tears Foundation, where we take calls, the average killings in South Africa is 7 women a day.
2: So this is not exceptional. It's the exceptionality is the fact that it has happened in a very small place. All these women have been found dead outside. They're not victims of violence at home.
10: Ekurhuleni is a large metropolitan area. It's east of Johannesburg, and there's about 4 million people that live there. It also includes our main international airports, industrial areas, suburbs and townships. So you can imagine people are going to work and they're coming back. It's a scary thing that there's so many bodies found in such short space of time in that area.
2: What effect is it having on women's behaviour?
10: I think all of us are being more cautious and more careful. But then also you've got to remember that in South Africa, women are already cautious and they are already careful. And so we're saying, what now? Where to from here?
2: What do you make of the response the authorities have made to this case so far?
10: In November 2025, gender-based violence was declared a national disaster in South Africa. We have globally recognised legislation around gender-based violence and femicide. The problem is it's not implemented. The funding isn't there. The accountability isn't there. It's an on-the-ground problem. So even if that legislation was working, we wouldn't know because it's not implemented.
11: South Africa has one of the world's highest murder rates, more than 60 killings a day on average. What about the killing of women? Is that, in international terms, above average? Are you more likely as a proportion of the population as a woman to meet violence and to meet death in South Africa than in other countries?
10: I think so, because if you look at the statistics around femicide, it's around 60% of those women that are murdered because of gender-based violence.
11: What proportion of this is domestic violence, is crimes committed within the home environment?
10: Most of the crimes against women are gender-based violence related. So are domestic violence or intimate partner violence. So we have a very big problem with that in South Africa.
11: Have the police given any indication of what they think is going on here, whether they are linking all these cases and whether they have a plan to try and identify the perpetrator?
10: The thing is that what they've said is that they can't for sure say that they are linked. Mm-hmm. They've put together a specialised team to investigate. But I think one of the problems that we have in South Africa is there's a lot of that and we don't see results out of it. So I think that is also one of the reasons why women are shouting so loud around this, because the response times are so slow. So to give you an indication, in South Africa, it can take you approximately 3 years to get DNA results back.
11: 3 years for DNA?
10: Yes. And cases can sit in courts. I've got a case in court currently that the case was 9 years ago and it's been in court for 6 years.
11: Good grief. Without a judgment being reached?
10: Yes. So I think all of those things, the fact that people have lost faith in the system because the system's broken for many reasons. So the system is broken because there's a lack of funding of people who are on the street dealing with these matters. For instance, if you look at the police in Ekurhuleni, they don't have enough vehicles. So the vehicles are all in the shop.
11: When you say the shop, you mean the garage. They're under repair.
10: Yes, the garage. Yes, they're under repair. And then lighting. So there's problems with electricity. There's potholes. So service delivery is a problem as well. So the long grass doesn't get cut. There's no lighting. It makes it more dangerous. All of those kind of things need to be addressed. But they're addressed across different departments. So for interest's sake, if you look at police statistics around how many people are arrested versus how many people actually appear in a court of law, 1 in 5 femicides ever reach a courtroom. We're not even talking about being found guilty there. We're just talking about reaching the courtroom.
11: That was Celeste Lowe, General Manager of the organisation Tears SA, which supports the victims and survivors of sexual violence. We did approach the office of the Executive Mayor of the municipality of Ekurhuleni to ask for an interview. We were referred to the police department. They did not have anyone available to speak to us. It will have come as little surprise to Americans and perhaps to Iranians too that Donald Trump has rejected a proposal which Tehran suggested could have reopened the Strait of Hormuz in a week. Speaking outside the White House on Saturday, President Trump told reporters they want to make a deal where they open the strait immediately because they're losing so badly. Earlier, I asked Rob Malley, US Special Envoy for Iran under President Biden, whether it was known exactly what the Iranians had offered.
12: Oh, yes. I think the Iranian offer was, to the extent that the broad principles are concerned, it's pretty clear. What the Iranians were suggesting is to go back to the memorandum of understanding under which both the U.S. blockade and the Iranian blockade would be lifted, and Iran would get a number of economic incentives or forms of economic relief to get there. So the war would end, Iran would get a series of economic steps from the U.S., and both blockades basically would be lifted. the shift, the change from the old understanding was that Iran wanted some of the economic steps to be taken up front so that they were convinced, they were confident they would get them. And then on day seven, the strait would be open.
11: So reopening the Strait of Hormuz in return for some immediate economic benefits and promises to continue talking on the questions, for example, the nuclear deal.
12: Exactly. That's exactly right.
11: Right. Why might Donald Trump have rejected such a deal?
12: I think the rejection was preordained. I mean, the minute I heard of the plan, I think it was pretty obvious that the U.S. would reject it for several reasons. First, he didn't particularly like the MOU, which had collapsed, the framework on which this is based. And this one, if anything, was slightly even more favorable to Iran because they wanted to see the economic benefits up front. So it was in some ways worse than a deal that President Trump has decided he didn't like. Added to that is the fact that the circumstances have changed since then. The U.S.'s blockade has proven to be quite effective in terms of really strangulating Iran's economy. Other sanctions have been added. You now have basically an air blockade as well, more or less. And the U.S. has managed, and other countries have managed, to get more oil through the Strait of Hormuz, which is not to say that things are back to normal. There are a lot of very essential products, critical products, that are not getting through the Strait of Hormuz. But from a U.S. perspective, the importance of reopening the Strait of Hormuz has lessened, and the economic pressure they've put on Iran has increased. So they feel, the U.S. feels, it's in a stronger position, which means it's certainly not going to accept something that is worse from their point of view than what they had agreed 2 months ago. And almost certainly they're going to ask for more. And everything we're hearing, and the Iranians, I think, have heard this directly or indirectly from the Americans, is that the U.S. position now is that what they want up front is a nuclear concession by Iran. And that's something that right now the Islamic Republic is dead set against offering.
11: You mentioned the economic pressures on Iran. Longer term, where does this leave the Iranian economy? Is it a question of time before it collapses if the pressure is sustained? Or will the support of countries like China, Russia and India ensure that that is not allowed to happen?
12: I'm not sure what collapse means. I mean, it has already collapsed by many metrics, and in terms of the lives of ordinary Iranians, it is almost unlivable to a large extent. But does that mean that is painful enough for the regime to make concessions that it is not otherwise prepared to make? No, and I think they've proved that. Whether it's military force or economic pain, they're not prepared to give in, and certainly not now when they feel like they have zero trust in the Trump administration, an administration that has assassinated its leadership and that twice, in the middle of talks, went to war with Iran. So they will be prepared to endure enormous pain, particularly because most of the pain is being felt by ordinary citizens, not by the leadership.
11: In his address to the UN General Assembly during the course of the week, President Trump posed some rhetorical questions, almost as if he was thinking out loud. Do I annihilate the Islamic Republic? Do I drive them into hell? Or do I make a deal? And he then went on to say, I believe we'll make a deal right after the election because it doesn't make sense for them not to. They're waiting to see how I do in the midterm election. Is there anything in that, do you think?
12: Well, first, I think we shouldn't simply gloss over the fact that we now have the President of the United States openly threatening war crimes. And it has become so predictable and so predicted that we're not even scandalized by it anymore. But fair enough, that is the reality in which we live. I think the President is trying to send the message that he is not in a hurry, and he's trying to counter an Iranian perception that he's going to want a deal before the midterms. He might be eager for a deal, and so they are going to drive a hard bargain. And he's sending the message, which I do think he means, which is he's not going to be swayed by the incoming elections, probably because he knows he's not going to do well. The Republican Party is not going to do well in them anyway, and that even if he reached a deal with Iran now, it's not going to have an immediate palpable impact on the economy, and therefore it really won't serve the economic political purpose that it might have several months ago. And so he, in that sense, he's saying, once the Iranians are convinced that I'm not under pressure because of the elections, maybe they will come back to the table with a more, in his view, acceptable offer. Or he's also threatening at that point that he'll resume strikes on Iran. So I think the message he's sending is one of the same that the Iranians are sending, by the way. I'm not in a hurry. I could endure whatever it is that you're making me endure. When you're ready to negotiate on terms that I find acceptable, let me know.
7: That's Rob Malley, US Special Envoy for Iran under President Biden, speaking to NewsHour here on the BBC World Service. And I should just update you with some remarks made at the United Nations by Saudi Arabia's Foreign Minister Faisal bin Farhan, who has complained that the international community has been absent and failed to live up to its responsibility to keep both the Strait of Hormuz and the Bab al-Mandeb Strait open.

0: Coming up on NewsHour, we hear how Parisians are losing their sang-froid as Pope Leo leads hundreds of thousands of people in prayer at a giant open-air mass in the centre of the city.
1: The atmosphere is quite infectious. There are crowds everywhere waving Vatican flags and French flags, teeming all over the city. Roads are closed, the metro is closed, and everywhere you look, everyone is talking about the Pope. So it's really as though Pope mania has taken over the city.
0: Let me bring you our headlines here on NewsHour this hour. And they include that President Trump has rejected an Iranian proposal to reopen the Strait of Hormuz within a week. South African police have discovered another body in the province of Irkutsk, bringing the number of women found dead there to 10. And Bangladesh launches a nationwide vaccination campaign for measles. This is Sean Lay with NewsHour, live from the BBC studios in London. Manchester City, one of the world's most powerful football brands, is reported to have been found guilty of breaking more than 100 financial rules in English football's Premier League. An independent commission, which has yet to release its findings, has been considering the claims since early in 2023. Among the most serious allegations, that City failed in each season from 2009 to 2018 to provide accurate financial information giving a true and fair view of its revenues, including income from sponsorship. The club, which is currently at the top of the Premier League, has won it 8 times, as well as the Champions League, 4 FA Cups and 7 League Cups, all since Sheikh Mansour's Abu Dhabi United Group bought Manchester City in 2008. I've been talking to Stefan Borson, who is head of sport at law firm McCarthy Denning, and he told me why the case had become so complex.
2: Well, I think it's really about the breadth of allegations and the time period on which those allegations relate to. So you're talking about the best part of a decade being under investigation following the hack from Manchester City's servers in 2018. So they're looking at 2009 to 2018. You're talking about multiple charges, multiple different topic areas, and multiple different rule breaches. And each of those things need to be processed through the hearing that took place at the back end of 2024, over 12 weeks. Now, clearly, it's still been very surprising that despite such a widespread case, that it's still taken 24 months to come to a decision. But that's where we are. On the back of that, you would expect the decision to number very many hundreds of pages, which will mean the process from here takes a long time as well.
0: And we're told that individual clubs in the Premier League are considering their own positions, whether they want to make separate individual claims, because presumably some will argue, look, Manchester City gained a financial advantage that could have affected the quality of players they recruited. Maybe their position in the Premier League should be considered. Maybe points should be deducted as part of the penalty package. Is that something the Premier League could look at?
2: Yeah, I mean, look, it's hugely complicated from here because we're still at the first phase where we've only apparently had the decision on the liability phase, i.e. whether City did it. We haven't even looked at what the punishments might be. Then there's the follow-on potential legal claims that we're now talking about that you've just outlined. They will look at what is the counterfactual of what would have happened had Manchester City not breached in each of those years. Now, each of those individual years may have had different consequences. Yeah. They may have had different league tables. They may have had different winners, different qualifiers for European competition, that then leads to potential losses caused by Manchester City's potential breaches.
0: But when you look at the scale of this as compared to, for example, a couple of recent cases, I mean, Everton was docked 8 points during the 2023-24 season after 2 separate breaches of the profitability and sustainability rules. Nottingham Forest deducted 4 points for a single breach. I mean, if we're talking about this many breaches, we'd be talking about dozens of points, maybe more points than they'd achieved all told.
2: The punishment from the Premier League, first of all, the Independent Commission has wide-ranging powers in terms of punishment. Right. The number of years, again, that you keep coming back to, really, will mean that the number of points on the sort of scale that's been outlined in the Nottingham Forest and Everton cases, which, by the way, were both admitted by those clubs by the time it got to the hearing, City have denied all the way along. Right. So when you get into the actual sanction process, City got very limited mitigation here, and the aggravating factor of probably being found to have not cooperated with the investigation will mean that when you add add all of those things together, there's going to be a very significant and severe punishment to City, probably many points, or even potentially expulsion from the Premier League.
0: Having said all that, it's a huge brand. It's an important brand for the Premier League itself, isn't it? And it's a business that is a very successful business in its own right.
2: Yeah, and this has been the big issue the Premier League has had. In an ideal world, they wouldn't have to take on one of their biggest clubs and the most successful club over the last decade. But they believe that they had no choice but to pursue the case against Manchester City in the way that they did. They will, if the press reports are correct, that they have succeeded on most of the breaches. They will have been vindicated to an extent. But then, as you suggest, they are then left with this mess to clear up because the preeminent football league in the world has then got a whole host of issues to deal with, not just with Manchester City, but with the litigation fallout that will come over the following years. So it's an unenviable position for the Premier League, even though they may be celebrating the victory today, the consequences will go on for some time and may well actually undermine some of their commercial and broadcast revenue. They may be celebrating the victory today, the consequences will go on for some time and may well actually undermine.

0: In Porto, we met Mario Falcao, who taught him geography at school and was also his form teacher.
1: Rui Pinto was a normal pupil. He was nice with his spiky hair. He was quite sociable, but not extrovert. Perfectly normal pupil who had a good relationship with the teachers, although he did miss these classes quite often. He was very good in computers. All the work that he did for various courses were very good when he put his mind to it.
0: Rui Pinto moved to Budapest and in 2015 set up the Football Leaks website, which sought to show the hidden side of football. He then agreed to share tens of millions of documents with a journalist at the German magazine Der Spiegel, leading to some of the most explosive articles football has ever seen.
2: It was very much a fascinating feeling of like a child in a candy store.
0: Christoph Winterback was part of the team of journalists in Hamburg who worked on the material provided by Pinto.
2: It was amazing to see the actual documents, to see those emails where things are like negotiated, and to like get a real look behind the curtain how things work. Rui Pinto absolutely is a whistleblower. He's one of the most important whistleblowers that we have in Europe, or maybe the world.
0: Pinto ultimately provided more than 3 terabytes of information to the European Investigative Collaborations Consortium and has threatened to release more. But it's brought serious consequences for him personally, facing several court cases, including one brought by sports bodies such as Benfica, which was dismissed on the basis he'd already been convicted over similar charges in 2023.
3: Our argument is very, very simple. He's an hacker. Period.
0: For some, like Rui Patricio, the lawyer representing Benfica, one of the clubs that had information leaked by Pinto, he is a criminal hacker who stole information with sinister intentions.
3: What he did is not allowed. It's a crime and there are no excuses.
0: To others, like the Portuguese politician Ana Gomes, he's a heroic whistleblower who shone a light on the darker side of the beautiful game.
4: He should be made an ally of our judicial and criminal investigative authorities.
5: What would you say then to Manchester City, who have had their emails hacked by Rui Pinto? What would you say to them?
4: Couldn't care less. Their problem, if they have nothing to hide, what's their problem?
0: What is undeniable is that a Portuguese man on his computer in Budapest has had a seismic impact on global football.
6: Laura Scott with that portrait of the Portuguese hacker Rui Pinto. This is NewsHour. Do please stay with us. We'll be back in just a minute.

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4: Coming up on NewsHour in the next 30 minutes, the social media post that led to a kidney transplant. With a French grandfather, just how good is Pope Leo's French? And the discussions of violence between a Canadian teenager and ChatGPT that were the prelude to a mass shooting. That's all coming up after the news.
5: BBC News with Sue Montgomery. President Trump has rejected an Iranian offer to reopen the Strait of Hormuz to maritime navigation if there was also a pause in all regional fighting, including in Lebanon. Mr. Trump said Iran had only put forward the proposal because it was losing the war.

0: Pope Leo has led prayers in the town of Lourdes on the second stage of his visit to France. Earlier, he celebrated Mass in the Place de la Concorde in central Paris. The pontiff focused on young people, describing them as today's Christ. Police in South Africa say they've found another body in Ekurhuleni, the country's industrial hub. It brings the number of women found dead there over the past 2 months to 10. Bangladesh has launched a nationwide measles rubella campaign targeting nearly 3.5 million unvaccinated children. It's currently experiencing the world's worst measles outbreak. The High Court in Belfast has issued a temporary injunction which stops the Protestant Orange Order's parade through Portadown on Sunday. It follows a challenge by residents of a Catholic enclave in the largely Protestant town. President Zelensky says Russia this month launched more than 2,700 jet-powered drones. More than half, he said, were intercepted or disabled. The Republic of Ireland football team has confirmed it will play its Nations League match against Israel tomorrow. There have been calls for a boycott because of the situation in Gaza. An air crash in southwest Congo has killed 17 people, including two top military justice officials. An unusually powerful autumn storm has hit northeastern coastal areas of the United States. The authorities are warning of major flooding and road closures. BBC News.
1: Welcome back to NewsHour. A woman in Wales has undergone a life-saving kidney transplant after she found a donor match on social media. Karen Davies' post was spotted by Gary Summerfield, who happily turned out to be a match. The BBC's Matt Murray has been to meet them both.
2: They were strangers, but now they'll forever have a bond.
3: Looking really well.
2: Gary Summerfield meets Karen for the first time since the transplant. Gary saw Karen's emotional Facebook plea for a living kidney donor and immediately volunteered to be tested after she posted she did not want to leave her family without a mother.
4: My main thing is the kids. I want to be around for the kids. The fact that somebody came forward and has gone through all the testing, because it's a lot of testing, I was just amazed.
5: And Gary, it was the Facebook post which really struck home with you, didn't it?
6: That's right, Karen, being a very similar age to my daughter, and she mentioned the children, and I thought if I was my daughter, I would be searching high and low if we had exhausted all avenues through the family and friends. And I just thought, this lady needs one of my kidneys more than I need two of them.
2: 10 years ago, the mother of four from Brynner underwent a heart transplant after having a heart attack at 31 years of age. Patients must take anti-rejection drugs daily following the operation so their bodies do not attack the new organ, but they can damage the kidneys. And Karen always knew she'd need another life-saving transplant.
4: They've been deteriorating for a few years, probably about 3 years ago now. They said I was in stage 3 kidney failure, and it just gradually went from there.
2: Gary underwent extensive assessments for over a year, and at 60 years of age, he underwent the 6-hour procedure in July.
6: So I thought, I'm going to go for this. Like, it would be selfish of me to want someone to come forward for my family, yet I'm not going to think about it for Karen. It's up there with getting married and having my children. Seeing Karen like this, yeah. We donate my kidney to her, yeah. It's up there with the top three for me. A very deserving lady, deserving family. I would go through it again, no hesitation.
2: With the average wait for a kidney transplant around 3 years, Karen felt she didn't have that time.
7: Mentally, to be able to handle the stresses that transplant brings.
2: Karen's husband Matthew and her 17-year-old son Brandon say they will always be grateful to Gary.
7: Everyone knows what's going on in the world at the moment. It's a horrible place at times, but it really does give you hope that there is kindness in the world, and you just gotta look, you know, and the kindness will come to you. And it is just mind-blowing. You know, and we'll never, ever be able to repay Gary and the family for what they've done, and, you know, and just giving Karen another chance.
6: Lovely surprise hours come through the post.
2: Gary shows Karen the pin badge he's been presented with for being a living donor, but it's the gift of life which is the real reward for both.
1: Matt Murray reporting. 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

0: You're listening to NewsHour from the BBC with me, Sean Lay. During the French Revolution, the Place de la Concorde in the heart of Paris hosted some 1,100 executions. Among those guillotined, Marie-Antoinette and Maximilien Robespierre. But on Saturday, it was a more joyful occasion which attracted the crowds. They cheered and waved on both sides of the Champs-Élysées as Pope Leo, on the second day of his four-day visit to France, approached the Place de la Concorde in the Popemobile, a choir singing as he arrived to lead Mass in the open air. There were an estimated 700,000 people in attendance. Leo addressed these words to the younger people in his audience.
1: Je pense à vous, chers jeunes. Vous êtes l'Église d'aujourd'hui.
2: I think of you, dear young people. You are the church of today. How beautiful to see your enthusiasm, your dynamism, your youthful engagement at the heart of the Christian community.
0: Well, earlier in the day, the Pope had visited Maison Baquita, an organisation which provides an opportunity for people born abroad to meet French people socially, sharing meals with them and staging sporting events together. I asked Valerie Monnier, one of the volunteers, what had been the Pope's message to the people there.
3: He said that nobody is poor enough not to be able to give. And nobody is rich enough not to receive, so there is room for everyone.
0: Apparently the Pope's paternal grandmother was born in France. As a French woman yourself, go on, let us into a secret. How good or how bad is his French?
3: I will say his French, he like the, he has a bit of accent of a person who will have learned Italian before French.
0: Valerie Monnier, so now you know. Ailey Winstanley Channer is a journalist with the international Catholic weekly The Tablet. She's in France for the papal visit and spoke to us from the southern town of Lourdes, an important pilgrimage site. Asked her how Pope Leo has been received.
4: I would say it's been absolutely ecstatic. I mean, there were about 700,000 people there for Mass at the Place de la Concorde today, which was far more than were predicted. The atmosphere is quite infectious. There are crowds everywhere waving Vatican flags and French flags teeming all over the city. Roads are closed, the metro is closed, and everywhere you look, everyone is talking about the Pope. So it's really as though Pope mania has taken over the city. And I also found that it was maybe surprisingly positive. I mean, nobody seemed to be complaining about the disruption. Everybody was just excited and happy that Paris is having this visit.
0: And he has an image that perhaps is more accessible than some of his predecessors, not least because he is younger.
4: Yes, that's true. And I think he's also seen very much as a unifying figure. He's appreciated outside of the church because of his work on AI, his calls for peace, his willingness to take a stand against certain political leaders. But he's also seen as a very unifying figure within the church because different branches of Catholicism, if you like, are able to see him as somebody who stands for them rather than some of his predecessors who've been seen as more divisive.
0: Today he's also been meeting recently baptised adults. I saw a figure suggesting, I think the French Bishops' Conference put out the figure that a record 21,000 adults had been baptised last Easter. Yeah. Do you have a sense among the people you talk to as a journalist with the Tablet magazine that this is becoming more of an issue, that more people are considering this as an option, even if they weren't brought up in a religious household?
4: Yes, absolutely. I mean, the numbers in France in particular have been staggering, but we have seen this in other countries as well across Europe and in the UK. And I think it's important to recognise it as a phenomenon that's coming out of a secularised culture. Mm-hmm. So Pope Leo said today that it may seem paradoxical that somewhere as secularised as France is witnessing this huge rediscovery of faith. But it comes in the context of this perhaps being the first generation for whom it was no longer the default to be baptised as babies. So they've reached adulthood, and a minority of them, but still enough for people to take notice, are considering faith and choosing to become Catholic through baptism and confirmation. So it's kind of that transition from Catholicism as something which is automatic to something which is very actively chosen.
0: INSEE, the official statistics agency for France, showed that about 25% of French 18 to 49-year-olds identified as Catholic, compared with 43% a decade earlier. And that's a fairly significant drop.
4: Yes, absolutely. And that's why this rise should be seen as something which is in the larger context of the decline in infant baptisms and the decline in mass attendance. So what you see is a rise in adult baptisms, which has never been the norm in Europe for as long as Christianity has been the dominant religion.
0: Yes, the presumption was always, if it was done at all, it was done as a child.
4: Exactly. People weren't converting to Christianity because it was assumed that they would be raised Christian. But now Christianity is no longer seen as the default.
0: When you talk to young Christians, young worshippers, young Catholics, people who've made this choice, what are the factors they point to?
4: Well, many of them talk about the need for a sense of meaning, looking for a sense of truth, something to root themselves in. Particularly the history of Catholicism is something that's attractive because there's so much continuity, and living in a time with a lot of flux and change, that's attractive. Many might point to discovering faith because of a multicultural context where there are many different options that seem to be available. So they might be having conversations with friends or colleagues or family members of many different faiths. But many of them who I've spoken to have pointed to difficult things that have happened, perhaps the pandemic or difficult life events, as being something that's prompted them to look into it, or maybe even caused them to have a spiritual experience.
0: You're in Lourdes, quite a long way from Paris, and the Pope is catching up with you later this evening. He's going to be there. Tell us about the events taking place, because it's a very important place of spiritual tradition for French Catholics.
4: Yes, absolutely. So the Pope has arrived this evening, and right now he's doing prayers at the Grotto, which is where St. Bernadette had her apparitions of the Virgin Mary, and it's become one of the hugest pilgrimage sites for Catholics in the world, particularly because of the healing miracles that take place there. And the Pope tomorrow will be meeting with people who accompany the sick who travel to Lourdes each year. And he'll also be doing a big outdoor mass, as well as a traditional torchlit procession. And these processions that take place in Lourdes have been inscribed in France's UNESCO World Heritage. So they're sort of seen as being a big part of what the Catholic tradition in France has to offer.
0: That's Ailey Winstanley-Channa, journalist with the International Catholic Weekly, The Tablet. South Africa's new ambassador to Washington is urging Donald Trump to end a refugee scheme for white Afrikaners like himself, who the president says are the victims of genocide. White South Africans now account for almost all of the people granted refugee status by the United States. The State Department says more than 17,000 more of them could be admitted to the United States next year. Our North America correspondent Irony Wells reports.
5: In St Helena Bay on South Africa's west coast, the houses have an enviable view of long sand beaches, blue skies, a gentle swell of waves.
6: The most important thing is your birth certificate.
5: But this resident, Essie de Vanaha, wants to pack it all up and, in his words, flee.
6: South Africa is a terrible country to live in for everybody at this stage, not just the Afrikaners. The reality is that there's a political drive towards killing white people and killing the farmers on the farms. And that movement is a political-driven agenda to wipe us out.
5: Data shows most victims of farm violence in the country are black, not white. And farm attacks, while they do exist, only make up a small fraction of murders.
7: It's getting worse. And these are people that are officials, and they're saying that kill the white farmer and take their land.
5: The data hasn't stopped US President Donald Trump seizing on this narrative and claiming white South Africans are victims of genocide. He made this accusation to South Africa's President Cyril Ramaphosa at the White House last year and created a refugee scheme for white South Africans.
8: We had three separate occasions where people came into the house, but...
5: Lily, not her real name, moved her family to Texas through the scheme a year ago, leaving their farm and lives behind in South Africa.
8: Nothing was stolen. We weren't harmed. But there is friends of my husband, people that lived around us that were not fortunate not to be harmed. They were brutally attacked with pangas and hammers, and that was very close to us.
9: And I'm working on my green card. I've
5: got in the last 10 months, nearly 13,000 refugees were admitted to the US. All but three of them were South African.
10: To qualify for the US program...
5: Larry Bartlett, the former director of the US's refugee admissions program, fears they're taking refugee places reserved for those fleeing persecution.
10: It frankly would be laughable, except for the fact that we are now denying legitimate refugees an opportunity to come to the United States. And instead, what the Trump administration has chosen to do is to focus on a population of white people who, frankly, under U.S. law, unlikely qualify for refugee status. And they're taking scarce and precious places for people who have a real need to relocate, for people who have fled war, for people who fled ethnic cleansing, is wrong, and I think is probably unlawful.
11: From my perspective...
5: South Africa's new ambassador in Washington, Rolf Meyer, negotiated an end to apartheid on behalf of the party responsible for it. Now he wants to negotiate an end to this scheme.
11: The notion of a mass attack on the Afrikaner was misrepresented by those that might have conveyed the message. I mean, I'm an Afrikaner from South Africa myself. I can say that I've never experienced something of that kind. So the sources misrepresented, unfortunately, something that just doesn't exist. I made the point several times publicly that I would like to see the executive order being lifted.
5: But here in Washington, D.C., pressure on the South African government is increasing. The U.S. has announced visa restrictions targeting people it accuses of discriminating against South Africa's white minority. The number of those arriving here keeps growing, with some, like Lili, encouraging more to join her.
8: My entire life's changed. What I call the American dream, okay, is we both have jobs, we live in a safe neighborhood. This is home for me now. This is home for my family.
5: Lili has no desire to go back, but it's not clear if a future government, after Donald Trump, would continue to recognize her status here.
0: Irony Wells is reporting there, and her full interview with Ambassador Rolf Meyer is on The Interview, wherever you get your BBC podcast. He was a member of the South African Parliament from 1979 to 1997. He was also involved in the negotiations representing the National Party in the negotiations to end apartheid. He later co-founded the United Democratic Movement.

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4: I'm Sean Lay, and this is NewsHour. On NewsWire in recent days, we heard from the Canadian province of British Columbia. The government there is suing OpenAI for failing to warn police that a teenage internet user was engaging in violent exchanges with its AI chatbot, ChatGPT, even though OpenAI blocked her account for precisely that reason. Jesse Van Rootselaar from Tumblr Ridge immediately opened a second account and carried on discussing her violent fantasies. Months later, on the 10th of February this year, she killed her mother and younger brother before driving to her former school, where she killed 6 people and injured 27 others before finally shooting herself. She was 18 years old. The school has since been pulled down. Nikki Sharma, the Attorney General for British Columbia, told NewsHour that OpenAI needed to explain why Van Rootselaar's account was closed because of the exchanges she had with ChatGPT, but that the content of those exchanges did not meet the company's own criteria for referral to the police.
5: What are the safety protocols that we think are mandatory or important for reporting when there is a threat to public harm? What are the design standards that AI needs to have in place in order to prevent these types of harms? Now, to be clear, I haven't seen the chats between the shooter and the ChatGPT, and I've asked for their release, and they refused. But they were so alarming at some point that it caused this kind of internal conflict. And so I think people everywhere are asking questions about AI safety and what we should expect from those systems, including CEOs themselves. So in order to seek those answers and a level of accountability, I've decided that we should pursue legal action.
4: Nikki Sharma, the Attorney General for British Columbia. Well, Mark Follman, National Affairs Editor at the news magazine Mother Jones, says he has seen some of the killer's exchanges with ChatGPT. He's published a story detailing what he learned.
6: Until now, there's really been no public information about the contents of those chats. In the Tumblr Ridge case, it was previously reported in the media that OpenAI had shut down an account by the user in June 2025, which was about 8 months before the mass shooting, but decided not to refer it to law enforcement authorities. One of the astonishing things I found in my investigation was that the perpetrator simply logged back on with a second account, which OpenAI had also disclosed previously the existence of it, but said nothing about what was in it. The perpetrator had used that account to tell the chatbot about what had happened with the account ban, And remarkably, ChatGPT started explaining why it had happened and then gave advice on how to go around the safeguards to continue to talk about violence. And that's precisely what the perpetrator did, I found in my investigation, to continue to focus on violent content, violent fantasies about mass killings, discussing the building and use of firearms and explosives, and so forth.
4: Now, we should be clear that the second account was not, did not use the same username and wasn't generated by the same email address as the first account. So arguably it wasn't automatic that they would recognize the same user. But what you're saying is the exchanges not only should have also flagged up the same concerns, but actually the OpenAI's own tool was giving advice on how to bypass its controls.
6: That's right. And then further engaging in that kind of violent content over a period of months. And so I think this raises some big questions about what the company has said about its safety systems, that it has safeguards in place that are supposed to prevent this type of focus on violent thinking and planning. Clearly, that's not what happened in this situation. And so I've gone to OpenAI over the last several months with very specific, detailed questions about their safety systems, about how the automated review system flags content like this, what they do about it. They have not engaged in any of it. They've declined to answer any of my inquiries.
4: And just to be clear, and again, I appreciate you have to protect your sources, and that's quite right. But have you seen transcripts of these exchanges or some of these exchanges?
6: As I reported my Mother Jones story, I over the last several months of investigating this case, I've been able to speak with multiple separate sources who have knowledge of the matter, and I've also been able to reveal significant portions of the chat history of the Tumblr Ridge shooter.
4: When you looked at the exchanges, what leapt out for you?
6: Well, I would say that I found the ChatGPT's willingness to coach the user on avoiding its own safeguards, that was astonishing to begin with. And then beyond that, the prolonged engagement in violent ideation was really quite disturbing. And to be clear, it's important to acknowledge that, as I say in my reporting in Mother Jones, that ChatGPT did in some instances push back or refuse and say, I can't engage in that, or I can't help with that. But the user was able to go around that fairly easily just by repeating prompts or slightly modifying them using the very strategy that ChatGPT had advised, which is to say, well, it's only fictional or hypothetical. I'd also note that in part of this investigative work I've been doing as a series of stories over the last several months, I tested ChatGPT's guardrails myself. And I found similar results.
4: Now, in terms of what the company has said at the time, so earlier this year, it acknowledged that it had recognized there was a problem with the first account, that violent acts of violence, potential acts of violence were being discussed. This breached its rules, the account was closed. But it said it didn't meet the l standard needed to trigger a referral to law enforcement. Are you any clearer from the information you've been able to gather what exactly the criteria were that OpenAI used at the time, which weren't triggered, and whether or not those criteria have changed as a result of this case? Because the company has said if this case happened again, the accounts, both accounts, would be shut down, and there would have been a referral.
6: Right, and that's the sum total of what OpenAI has said. And so, to your question, the answer is no. I have no understanding of what their criteria are for making that decision. And I've asked repeatedly. Right now, generally speaking, the landscape is such that there is not much regulation at all of the AI industry. And so, I think there are some big questions here about whether or not a company has. Is responsible to report information like this. The current landscape is such that they make that decision themselves. And not only are they in charge of making that decision, but how they make that decision is up to them and has been kept private. We don't know beyond the sort of broad statements that OpenAI has made about this type of safety risk.
4: That's Mark Follman, and you can find his full articles on this disturbing subject on the website motherjones.com. I'm Sean Lay. Thanks for being with me for this NewsHour. Do please join us again. We are here every day of the year, twice a day. Goodbye.

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1: OpenAI says it's notified dozens of organizations about activity involving what it calls misaligned AI agents.
2: Another AI breach. This time, agents got into the websites of government agencies. For Saturday, September 26, this is All Things Considered from NPR News. I'm Debbie Elliott. What did President Trump gain courting China's president with pageantry and ritual? We visit the National Museum of American History to see the typewriter poet Maya Angelou used to refine her powerful words.
3: She used her writing to have us recognize our common humanity.
2: And singer and banjo player Angela Autumn finds inspiration in the outdoors.
4: I think it's an earth spirit who lives in the creeks and lives in the streams and greets us when we enter nature.
2: First News.
5: Live from NPR News in Washington, I'm Linda Kenyon. President Trump says he's rejecting a short-term plan offered by Iran to reopen the Strait of Hormuz after 7 days. The proposed plan would also have temporarily end the hostilities in order to restore ceasefire talks with the U.S. NPR's Emily Fang has more.
6: Iran had proposed the plan this week at the United Nations General Assembly meetings in New York, a plan very similar to a memorandum of understanding that the two countries agreed upon back in June. And Iran's president told CBS News he'd allow UN nuclear inspectors into Iran if there were a long-term ceasefire deal with the U.S. But Trump wrote on Truth Social Saturday morning, quote, "Iran cannot have a nuclear weapon," and then told reporters before departing for Tennessee that the plan was not acceptable. Trump claimed Iran was negotiating out of a position of weakness and said they were, quote, "dying." Emily Fang, NPR News, Washington.
5: A nor'easter is bringing powerful winds, local floods, and canceled events from the Mid-Atlantic to New England. NPR's Ava Berger reports.
7: In Atlantic City, New Jersey, Talia Mano saw her car totaled from flooding on her street. She said she hadn't seen so much water since Hurricane Sandy.
8: The water was just like you could literally see waves on my steps. You could see waves on the steps. That's how much water was there.
7: Jessica Lisboa was out on an Atlantic Ocean cruise as the storm grew.
9: It felt honestly like a roller coaster.
7: And Olga Ostrovetsky had planned to tie the knot on a beautiful fall day in September. Instead, her small New York wedding continued, just with a lot more wind.
10: But it's kind of fitting, to be honest, because my fiance and I met, and it was a torrential downpour. So we met in a day like this, and we're also getting married on a day like this.
7: Coastal flooding, heavy rain, and high winds are expected to continue to pummel the East Coast. Several states have made emergency declarations. Ava Berger, NPR News.
5: Control of the House is on the line in November, with both parties fighting over a relatively small number of competitive districts. One of those battles runs through Allentown, Pennsylvania, a majority Latino city. NPR's Barbara Sprunt has the story.
11: Here in Allentown, worries about the economy and cost of living reign supreme. Barbara Gonzalez-Rosati sees the toll it takes as she runs a daycare.
12: Regardless of your political party or your ethnicity, we're all feeling the same things. It's gotten to the point where there's almost, or we're gearing towards two class of people, the filthy rich or the dirt poor. We're squeezing out the middle class.
11: Republicans made inroads with Latino voters in the 24 cycle, something they're trying to replicate come November. Barbara Sprunt, NPR News, Allentown, Pennsylvania.
5: House Democrats, meanwhile, are preparing a widespread agenda if their party takes back control in the November elections, including investigations of President Trump and members of his family. You're listening to NPR. Hollywood is riding an encore of Avengers Endgame to a surge in weekend attendance. As NPR's Bob Mondello reports, superhero myths aren't the only ones proving to be durable at the box office.
13: Avengers Endgame will have a brief burst of glory this weekend.
14: Avengers! Assemble.
13: Pushing past $2.8 billion worldwide, cementing its spot as the number two earner in box office history. Tom Holland, one of its many stars, is also in Spider-Man Brand New Day.
15: What is happening to me?
13: Which is approaching $2.5 billion worldwide in spot number three. And he's also in Christopher Nolan's The Odyssey, a more traditional tale of mythic heroes.
16: My dad is coming home.
13: Which recently passed $1.7 billion and still sells out many of its weekend IMAX performances. Before it's through, this old-school sword and sandals epic with very few digital effects has a shot at cracking the all-time worldwide top 10. Bob Mondello, NPR News.
5: The band U2 surprised students at the Mount Temple Comprehensive School in Dublin, Ireland, where it formed 50 years ago. It played a seven-song set yesterday, including an encore of the song With or Without You. Lead singer Bono spoke to the students during the performance. He reflected on the band's early days, and he also thanked the school and the community for their support over the past several years. The event was part of the promotion for U2's new album, Carnival de Luz. I'm Linda Kenyon, NPR News in Washington.
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0: Welcome to All Things Considered from NPR News. I'm Debbie Elliott. From the White House to Wall Street to the water cooler, the talk of the town is artificial intelligence, how it's transforming our lives, and the existential risk it potentially poses. Today, we have new reports of OpenAI agents acting in unexpected ways. This time involves websites of U.S. government agencies. We're joined by NPR's Huo Jingnan to explain more. To start, tell us exactly what happened here.
1: According to OpenAI, its agents did things with U.S. government websites that people didn't necessarily want them to. In one case, AI agents took public data from the Securities and Exchange Commission and posted it on another website. That was not part of the assignment. And in another case, AI agents accessed data from the Census Bureau's website after they found credentials that had been posted online. It's important to note that in both cases, AI accessed publicly available information. It's not hacking per se, but not ideal behavior from an agent. Separately, research organization Transluce said it has found that agents appearing to belong to OpenAI, quote, attempted a rudimentary hack on a Department of Education website, which did not succeed, end quote. OpenAI said it's looking into this finding.
0: Do we know when this happened and why the company is telling us about it now?
1: We don't really know when these agents accessed these government websites, but OpenAI said the company found out about these incidents during its internal review, after a high-profile incident this summer when its AI agents hacked another company called Hugging Face. More broadly, OpenAI says it's notified dozens of organizations about activity involving what it calls misaligned AI agents during training and evaluation. Basically, when AI systems act in ways developers don't expect and didn't ask for. Outside researchers I talked to in the wake of the Hugging Face hack said that the top AI company could have caught such incidents much sooner if it had monitored the agents more closely. But for whatever reason, OpenAI didn't do that.
0: Now, what about the U.S. agencies that were affected? What are they saying about this?
1: The SEC said no non-public information has been accessed, and the Department of Education said they have found no impact, and the Census Bureau did not respond to NPR's request for comment.
0: How serious are these incidents compared to, say, that Hugging Face hack that we've been hearing so much about and that has everyone questioning what kind of guardrails should be placed on AI?
1: In short, they are not as serious. Unlike the agents in the Hugging Face attack, these agents were given access to the internet. They didn't break out of containment. And unlike the Hugging Face attack, so far, these agents have not succeeded in accessing any information that's been locked away. But they do add to a string of incidents in which agents behaved in ways that people didn't expect to or would like them to, although the severity of the incidents varied.
0: And I guess the most important question here is what, if anything, is OpenAI doing about this?
1: OpenAI says it's just hard to make sure its AI systems don't misbehave. The company describes it as an unsolved problem at this point. This does raise the question of whether OpenAI can train its AI system sufficiently, and it raises questions about the company's ability to catch and stop misbehavior by its agents. The company says it will publicly disclose examples of major misbehavior, but that suggests that OpenAI may not disclose all of them.
0: That's NPR's Huo Jingnan. Thank you for your reporting.
1: Thank you.
0: President Xi of China loves to win. Donald Trump loves a winner. This week, the U.S. president hosted his Chinese counterpart for nearly 2 days of pageantry and ritual. But did either side make any real gains? China is arguably the most consequential and difficult geopolitical relationship that the U.S. has. So to unpack the visit, we have with us NPR White House correspondent Emily Fang and NPR's Rob Schmitz, both of whom have reported extensively on China. And Emily, before we get to the question of who got what, you were in the room with President Xi as he visited the National Archives here. What was that like?
2: What has struck me about the whole state visit is how congenial the nature of these events have been. They seemed very comfortable with one another. In public remarks in the past, they have emphasized their shared history between these two countries. And for example, when the two leaders strolled around the National Archives, they looked at original copies of the Declaration of Independence and the Constitution, and Trump made this quip about China having 6,000 years of history, which, by the way, is longer even than the Chinese say they have. And she quipped back. He commended the U.S. on its, quote, founding spirit from 250 years ago.
0: And in terms of gains, Emily, the U.S. did extend a temporary trade truce. Why is that important?
2: So this trade truce that we're talking about is regarding rare earths. And this was a truce that was about to expire this November. And it had stopped China from cutting the U.S. off completely from rare earth elements, which China still dominates. Now, the U.S. and China have confirmed they've extended that by 2 months, so it expires in January. But this is far shorter than both sides were hoping for. And per my reporting, it was because mutual distrust has scuppered the possibility of a longer extension. Now, despite the pageantry and the photo ops in this Chinese state visit, the actual substance of what might come out of this visit is going to be about trade. We should see announcements soon on, say, joint tariff reductions on about $30 billion of goods on both sides. Trump also mentioned that Iran came up in talks with Xi Jinping, but he didn't give details. And Iran matters in these talks because China is a big economic supporter of Iran, and it bought up most of Iran's oil exports in the past. There are still other issues that remain in this relationship that have not been resolved by this visit, where there's still a lot of daylight between the U.S. and China, and those involve, for example, artificial intelligence and Taiwan.
0: Now, Rob, you covered President Trump's first term from China. What's different now?
3: Yeah, I remember a month after Trump won the election in 2016, he was sort of getting congratulatory calls from world leaders. And one of those calls that he accepted was from Tsai Ing-wen, who was the president of Taiwan at that point. And at that time, this was sort of a very big deal because it broke with decades of diplomatic protocol. It broke with the One China policy. And China experts were sort of aghast at Trump's decision to take this call. And at the time, Trump was quick to criticize China and Xi as well for taking part in America's economic decline at that point. Fast forward a decade, and now you've got Trump throwing this lavish welcome for Xi Jinping, showering him with praise. It's a very different world that we have now.
0: It's China, like a complete turnaround.
3: China is a much stronger country now, and it holds more cards when it comes to trade. You know, another interesting thing that I noticed as I've been watching coverage this week, both from here in the U.S. and Chinese coverage, is that, you know, typically when the U.S. president meets with the leader of China, the narrative coming from the media here in the U.S. is starkly different from that of China's state-run media. But this week, the image and video coming from both the U.S. media and, yes, we're getting less of it because of the White House ban on CNN and other outlets, but the imagery from both the American media this week and the Chinese state-run media were in many ways very similar. Both sides showed an American president staging VIP treatment for his Chinese counterpart. And for people watching this in China, I think this is showing them that the world's biggest superpower and economy regards their country as an equal. And that's a powerful message to the people of China. And this comes despite a quite sluggish economy in China, where many people are beginning to really question whether their government is able to continue to promise real economic growth.
0: You know, part of China, an important part of China's economy is artificial intelligence. There was a lot of expectation that somehow the leaders would talk about AI and come to some sort of agreement. Emily, what did the president say about this?
2: All Trump said was that AI came up in conversations, and AI is really important to the U.S. too. It's been a huge driver of American economic growth, not just in China. But there's differences in how Chinese and American leaders have been talking about AI, and particularly regulation about AI. So take Trump. He has said multiple times, including writing just hours before meeting with Xi Jinping, that he basically wants to leave AI the way it is, meaning no more regulation. Xi Jinping, by contrast, brought up AI first thing in his opening remarks in Washington, saying it should ultimately remain under human control. And the Chinese readout of the meeting with Trump urged the two countries to cooperate despite competition between their various companies and AI, and to make sure AI, quote, serves human progress. And just to show how important AI and technology were, have become in the bilateral relationship, at the state dinner that Xi and Trump had on Thursday night, other than officials from both governments, many of the private citizens there were CEOs of major American AI and tech companies.
0: Oh, it was a who's who. Yeah.
2: Exactly. Meta, Google, Microsoft, OpenAI, and then sitting at the table with Xi Jinping and Trump, NVIDIA's Jensen Huang, Elon Musk, the chipmaker AMD's Lisa Su, and also Apple's Tim Cook.
0: Rob, to better understand Xi, I understand it's useful to listen to some of the terms that he loves to use. One of them, strategic stability. What is he trying to convey?
3: Yes, he uses a lot of these terms. He's fond of using a handful of phrases like this to promote the idea that China is rising and that the U.S. and the rest of the West is in a state of decline. He also likes to talk about Thucydides' trap, referring to the idea that when two big powers exist, they inevitably come to blows. And of course, Xi Jinping wants to avoid military conflict with the U.S., and he yearns for what he calls strategic stability, a state where the world's two superpowers can live in a type of harmony. In essence, you know, the U.S. is both a rival, but also an economic partner with China, and decoupling is virtually impossible at this stage. So perhaps it's in both countries' interest to acknowledge this and to move forward accordingly.
2: For Trump, he seemed to think that stepping out of the contours of superpower competition and taking a personal touch would impress Xi and influence the relationship. For example, the two leaders spent about 90 minutes in meetings on Thursday, but then they spent almost just as much time touring the White House South Lawn, where Trump showed Xi the new helipad he just built and the new Marine One helicopter. And I'll note, Xi Jinping largely did not match Trump with this personal touch. He did wish people a happy Mid-Autumn Festival at the state dinner, but in his public remarks, he chose to largely speak in sweeping historical terms and cast the U.S.-China relationship in terms of this grand historical context.
0: That's NPR's Emily Fang, along with Rob Schmitz. Thank you both for bringing us your insights on the China-U.S. relationship.
3: Thanks, Debbie.
2: Thank you.
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5: I'm Linda Kenyon with these headlines. A powerful nor'easter is affecting the Mid-Atlantic and New England. The National Weather Service has been warning of high winds, high tides, and heavy rain for the next few days. The storm has led to flight cancellations, power outages, and other disruptions. President Trump says he's rejected Iran's proposal to reopen the Strait of Hormuz. Iran offered to reopen the strait and resume talks on its nuclear program after 7 days. In exchange, it wanted the U.S. to lift its blockade of Iranian ports, waive sanctions on Iranian oil sales, and agree to a ceasefire that would include Lebanon. And the U.S. and China have agreed to establish a channel for incidents related to AI and to accelerate work on military crisis communications. I'm Linda Kenyon.

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1: This is All Things Considered from NPR News. I'm Debbie Elliott. Let's spare a moment now to consider the week that journalists at CNN had. Those who cover the White House were blocked from working there, along with journalists at Politico and MS Now, all because President Trump disapproved of their news coverage. They were eventually let back after a court order, but then the White House banned CNN from traveling on Air Force One this weekend. All that drama eclipsed an arguably more sweeping change for the network. CNN is getting new owners, ones allied with Trump. NPR media correspondent David Folkenflik joins us now to discuss this development. Who's taking over and what's changing?
2: So Paramount is taking over Warner Brothers Discovery, which sounds like, okay, it's one big corporate deal. The person in control of Paramount is David Ellison. He's a movie producer, television producer, who is backed by the money of his father, Larry Ellison, the co-founder of the digital titan Oracle, one of the richest human beings on the planet, and an advisor and ally of the president. And let's just be clear, the Ellisons have gotten so much out of the president, and they were approved, you know, a little over 14 months ago, to take over Paramount. They didn't even own that when Trump took office back in January of 2025.
1: And now Paramount's acquisition of Warner Brothers, which owns CNN, looks like it's moving forward because there was a settlement?
2: There's been a settlement because what happened was a bunch of Democratic attorneys general, a coalition of 12 of them, sued to block this on the grounds of antitrust. That is, this is a huge concentration of Hollywood powerhouses. And this was resolved with a series of concessions.
1: I mean, I would imagine CNN would be very concerned that there's going to be pressure from the president to control their content.
2: There's great concern within CNN, and it's on two levels, one of which is the ties that I've talked about with David Ellison. The other is they're looking at the experience of CBS News in the year plus that the Ellisons have owned it. And CBS has been convulsed by controversy and crisis over whether the editorial decisions by the new editor-in-chief of CBS News, Barry Weiss, who has often been critical of the media as too tough on Trump. So CNN now will have a board over it to be established within 6 months of the takeover of Warner Brothers Discovery, in which five experienced journalists are going to be named to it. Only two of them can be from any one party. So the idea is to make it nonpartisan. And they get to sort of adjudicate if there are journalistic issues and controversies in which they are at loggerheads from CNN with their corporate owners. And actually, that's been extended to CBS News as well.
1: Okay, so as part of the settlement, Paramount agreed to establish an editorial oversight board as protection. What can you tell us about how the editorial board will function?
2: So, you know, they're supposed to review disputes as they come up, but this is terra incognita. We don't know. We've never seen things quite like this at major American outfits. You've seen ombudsmen at major news organizations, including currently our own. You've seen certain kinds of insulation, newsroom firewalls that you have at places like the New York Times and NPR and others that say that corporate interests cannot determine editorial decisions. This editorial board will draw attention to crises if they come up, as particularly if they issue their reviews publicly. But it's not 100% clear how this would work.
1: So I'm curious about how much power this board will actually have. I mean, obviously, it's written into a legal settlement. Does that give it some teeth? Should the company not comply?
2: You're probably going to see appointed within CNN somebody who's willing to do business with the Ellisons. Doesn't mean necessarily compromise their journalistic integrity, but understand what kind of coverage the Ellisons might be interested in. And so the degree to which there will be such disputes to me is an open question. I will say also, you know, you saw at two major publications taken over by Rupert Murdoch, the media magnate, at the Times of London in the 80s, the Wall Street Journal in the late aughts, around 2007, there were such boards created And after sort of raising a question here and there, he just kind of ignored and then overrode them. He appointed his own people, molded it to his liking and to his resemblance. So it didn't fundamentally matter. But you say, look, it's an illegal settlement. Technically, you could have the attorneys general or others take it to court to make the judge enforce that. And the reality is, I'm not sure that's something we want as a country. I don't know if you want elected officials to go to the judiciary to render decisions on whether or not newsroom decisions are appropriate. So this is kind of a conundrum as well. I'm not sure even if people have objections to how the Ellisons operate, they necessarily want newsroom decisions to be made by public officials, you know, who are supposed to be being held accountable by those same newsrooms. And I think what's really, you know, the takeaway is that you have these two now major television news outlets, CBS and CNN, owned and ultimately controlled by allies of the current president. You know, what may change is that the president himself is weakened, perhaps, after these midterms, and maybe they see less need to do business and to placate or to appeal to him. But then that means that's still being determined on political rather than journalistic considerations.
1: That's NPR's.
2: And maybe they see less need to do business and to placate or to appeal to him. But then that means that's still being determined on political rather than journalistic

0: of Congo's National Institute for Biomedical Research.
1: Je n'ai pas vu les corbillards, je n'ai pas vu d'ambulance dans tous ces centres. Alors je me demandais où est l'épidémie en question.
0: I didn't see any hearses, he said, after visiting the epicenter of the outbreak in Ituri in northeastern Congo. I didn't see any ambulances, so I found myself asking, where is this epidemic? Muyembe says the caseload peaked in mid-August. And he's not just any government official making that assessment. He's the Congolese microbiologist who was part of the team that first discovered Ebola in 1976. Today, the 84-year-old is still a leading figure in the country's fight against the disease. There is a clear improvement in the management of the epidemic, he told reporters. Muyembe says he's seen the improvement firsthand and sees it as a sign of hope that the epidemic is beginning to come under control. Hope is exactly what many Congolese people living in Ebola-affected areas and grieving the loss of loved ones need. The disease is still spreading in parts of the country heavily affected by armed conflict and where most people live in crushing poverty. Ebola is yet another severe problem that ordinary people have to worry about in their daily lives. And many experts on the ground disagree with the Congolese government's assessment.
2: No one can come and say the outbreak is under control. No one. I repeat that. It's useless to talk about contact list.
0: Dr. Jean Kaseya, head of the Africa Centres for Disease Control, says the decline in cases is slight and may not yet signal a clear downward trend. And contact tracing is still woefully ineffective.
2: Currently in DRC, it's useless to talk about contact list.
0: To control Ebola, health workers need to trace and test contacts, but many new cases cannot be linked to known contacts, a sign the virus is still spreading. And on the ground, across this vast region, that's exactly what Doctors Without Borders says is happening. In a rare public rebuke, the NGO warned it would be a mistake to say Ebola is under control. This month, it reached a new province in western Congo, more than 700 miles from the outbreak's epicenter in Ituri. For many experts, the crisis remains urgent and far from over. For NPR News, I'm Emmett Livingstone.
3: She was a civil rights activist, a dancer, a singer, a writer, and a poet. I'm talking about Maya Angelou.
4: You may write me down in history with your bitter, twisted lies. You may trod me in the very dirt, but still like dust, I'll rise.
3: That's Angelou performing her iconic poem, Still I Rise, in 1978. In honor of the 250th anniversary of the Declaration of Independence this year, our series, America in Pursuit, explores culture, history, and objects in American life.
5: This is called Flag Hall, and it's named as such because behind us is where the original Star-Spangled Banner is on display.
3: And at the Smithsonian's National Museum of American History here in Washington, D.C., there's an object that belonged to Maya Angelou. So we asked Madupe Labodi, a curator at the museum, to tell us about it.
5: This artifact is a typewriter that belonged to Maya Angelou. She probably had it from the early 1980s until her death. It's an Adler typewriter. It's an electric typewriter that was manufactured in West Germany. You can see the keys are kind of well-worn. You can still read them. So it looks like she was typing very regularly.
3: When you look at this, what do you think about? What do you think this means when you think about American history?
5: For Maya Angelou, I see this as a tool of her creation. She was very precise about how she did her own work. She believed in writing and rewriting and rewriting. So one of the first things she did was, whether it was a poem, a cookbook, she would write it out in longhand. And then her first revision would be typing it into the typewriter. So I also see the typewriter as part of craft.
3: And we've got a photograph of her above.
5: Yes, we do. And one of the things that I love about that photo, she really was a believer in living a good life, bringing people together, especially to eat, to celebrate, to sing. You see a lot of books behind her. There's an ashtray, so that's of a certain time. And it looks like somebody has said something that is really making her laugh. Do we know?

0: which particular work she may have created on this typewriter.
1: Probably the piece that many people are most familiar with is the poem that she created, that she wrote for President Clinton's inauguration. So I think it's a reasonable assumption that she may have used this typewriter when she was revising the poem that she recited at President Bill Clinton's inauguration in January 1993.
2: History, despite its wrenching pain, cannot be unlived, but if faced with courage, need not be lived again. Lift up your eyes upon this day breaking for you. Give birth again to the dream.
0: Why is it that Maya Angelou's typewriter deserves this prominent position in telling the story of America and its 250-year history?
1: Maya Angelou took being an American very seriously. She didn't take it for granted. She came from and knew about people whose worlds and lives weren't often taken seriously. She grew up poor and black in Arkansas and in Missouri. She endured sexual violence as a very young child. She used her writing and her skills as a singer, a dancer, an entertainer, as a poet, to have us recognize our common humanity. So she refused to believe that someone was lesser than another. She believed in the equality of human beings and that we should be confronting those who consider people because of their race, their gender, their wealth, lesser than. And so she in many ways embodies through her writing what we believe America should be about equity of opportunity, about not erasing differences, but celebrating them and bringing people together.
0: So have you ever met her?
1: I did not have the privilege of meeting her. I did hear her speak, and she had a very regal bearing. One of the things that is really important is how she could use her voice when she recited her poetry, when she sang a little bit, to have her words come to life in a different way.
0: Is there one particular work of hers that speaks to you personally?
1: I encountered I Know Why the Caged Bird Sings quite young when I was in middle school. It was a gift from my godmother, so it was a connection across generations. So when we acquired this typewriter, it really made me think about how important the very, what we might think is about very small aspects of life are in creating our history.
0: That's Madhupe Labote, a curator at the Smithsonian National Museum of American History. This is All Things Considered from NPR News. In the 1960s, the Food and Drug Administration refused to approve the German-made sedative thalidomide, but a Cincinnati drug company gave it to doctors anyway, and they provided it, unlabeled and without documentation, to more pregnant women than the government ever acknowledged. The result was children born with severely deformed limbs. Now they want the government to acknowledge they exist. Tana Weingartner of member station WVXU reports.
3: An FDA reviewer famously stopped the German-made drug thalidomide in its tracks, preventing its approval for wide use in the United States. Her actions fundamentally changed the agency's testing and approval process. But the drug made it into some Americans' medicine cabinets anyway.
4: Hi. Thank you. How are you?
3: Gwen Rickman lives in the house where she grew up in Cincinnati with her service dog. Rickman was born with phocomelia, the signature shortened limb deformity caused by thalidomide. Phocomelia is rare, but slightly more common outside the U.S. in countries where thalidomide was more widely sold.
4: We go to doctors today who say, it didn't happen here in the United States. Oh, yeah, it did.
3: When Rickman's mother was pregnant with her in the early 1960s, the doctor gave her a new sedative for nausea. She was unwittingly part of an unregulated U.S. clinical trial for thalidomide.
5: This was such a sloppy investigation.
3: That's retired FDA historian John Swan. Cincinnati-based company William S. Merrill handed out thousands of unlabeled doses, telling doctors it was perfectly safe.
5: When you look at how the drug was really distributed, there were so many clinical investigators that what's striking is how much of the drug remained unaccounted for, even after FDA started tracing back.
3: Hundreds of doctors were giving thalidomide to patients, all while Merrill was still waiting for FDA approval. Thanks to persistent medical reviewer Dr. Francis Oldham Kelsey, the drug was never approved for general use. Jennifer Vanderbess wrote a book about the history of thalidomide.
6: It's probably the most iconic toxic drug of all time because of its signature injuries. And it transformed the FDA because it made it clear that more significant and serious drug testing had to take place before drugs were released on the market.
3: Vanderbest says the doctors didn't tell the women they were taking thalidomide or document it in their records.
6: And they were not told after the fact, when the doctors observed these injuries in their babies, the dots were not connected for the women patients.
3: She estimates there could be around 100 U.S. survivors. Swan, the former FDA historian, says it's hard to know an exact number of American-born babies whose mothers took the drug, but it was more than the 17 formally acknowledged by the FDA. In 2018, Gwen Rickman in Cincinnati co-founded the advocacy group USA Thalidomide Survivors.
7: The U.S. is the only country that has not provided any kind of support or even recognition that they have thalidomide survivors.
3: Members of the nonprofit are pushing Congress to pass a bill that would officially acknowledge thalidomide survivors in the U.S. and give each survivor $150,000, with the possibility of additional money in the future. Rickman says they can't give up, but they also can't wait long. They're aging and their health is deteriorating. For NPR News, I'm Tana Weingartner in Cincinnati.
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10: I'm Linda Kenyon with these headlines. President Trump says he's rejected Iran's proposal to reopen the Strait of Hormuz. Iran offered to reopen the strait and resume talks on a nuclear program. In exchange, it wanted the U.S. to lift its blockade of Iranian ports, among other things. A powerful storm is causing high winds and flooding along the U.S. northeast coast. The nor'easter has left thousands without power, led to flight cancellations, and disrupted outdoor events. And Hurricane Nolo is bringing heavy rain and powerful winds to the Hawaiian Islands, which are still recovering from previous storms. Nolo has been churning slowly south of Hawaii's Big Island. Forecasters strengthen it could strengthen into a catastrophic storm. I'm Linda Kenyon.

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1: From NPR News, it's All Things Considered. I'm Debbie Elliott. A little more than a month out from the midterm elections, one issue is uniting voters.
2: Across the country, local leaders are being held to account over allowing data centers that deliver more tax revenue, but also bring a host of concerns over electricity demand and water consumption.
1: That's NPR's Scott Newman reporting earlier this week on the growing movement against data centers. In his reporting, Scott came across Maryland farmer Steve Black.
2: About a mile from his farm, a new 2,000-acre data center is under construction. In November, he plans to support a diverse slate of local candidates with just one requirement. They must oppose data centers.
3: Some people are Democrats that I'm supporting and some are Republicans. And it no longer matters to me.
1: So for this week's Reporter's Notebook, we wanted to speak with Scott about what he learned covering this movement. I started by asking him what made him realize this opposition to data centers was becoming such an important story he wanted to dig into.
4: Any part of the country, you could find these grassroots groups that were popping up on social media. And you could find local news stories that said, you know, that the city council members who had signed non-disclosure agreements in some cases with AI developers or county governments.
1: I've run across that in my region covering other stories.
4: Exactly.
1: And you run into the activist, right?
4: Right. So this is all over the country. This is going on. And the interesting thing is that you think of, you know, I think in especially in the last, say, decade, people's minds have been kind of like at the national level. All the oxygen, you know, the political oxygen has been at that level. And all of a sudden, you know, this is an issue that crosses party lines. It really challenges like traditional alliances on the local level. And you're seeing like people get engaged on the local level. Like I haven't seen anything like that or that's taken off that quickly.
1: Kind of taking us back to that old adage, all politics is local, which
4: exactly.
1: We haven't been able to say for what?
4: Right.
1: A decade now.
4: Exactly.
1: So how did you pick where to tell this story from? Was there a particular community that seemed to be the perfect spot where all of the elements were there?
4: Yeah, well, Loudoun County, Virginia, is kind of the epicenter of the whole data center thing. It's the highest concentration of data centers in the world, really. About 250 that are already built. There are, you know, dozens actually that are still in the pipeline. And it's starting to be seen by the rest of the country as this, you know, canary in the coal mine kind of poster child for AI rampant, unchecked AI data center development. And so that was an obvious place to go. And I went to visit a data center there and talked to residents who lived near it. And it was like, well, okay, so what's the counterexample? I wanted to find a couple of different places that were sort of at different stages in the AI build out.
1: One of the people you spoke with was Daryl West, and he described what I think is a sentiment that we've been hearing more and more about with the rapid development.
5: People just feel like they no longer have control over the technology. That worries them. They worry about the impact on their children. They see technology as an existential threat.
1: You know, that powerless feeling and that fear is something that we have heard so much about in the last couple of weeks, especially with all these new warnings about where the technology is heading. How did that sentiment shape your approach to telling this story?
4: Yeah, I mean, I think it's more like it's a reflection of the way that people are thinking about this issue. So you've got at the, you know, ground level, the NIMBY issue, the not in my backyard. It's very local and actually very powerful because people really care about their own communities and what's going on in their own communities. So there's that. I mean, people are concerned about, obviously, the things that we've heard about, the huge power consumption, power draw that these data centers have, the water that they are using for cooling, and actually, in some cases, the noise, which was an issue in Sterling. But you've got that kind of level, and then you've got this other level, which is, I think the two are kind of dovetailing, they're kind of coming together, which is, you know, this, again, this like existential dread about AI. Is it going to take our jobs? Is it going to kill us? You know, either of those things is true or not, they're definitely starting to contribute to the way people are thinking about this issue. So it's not only I don't want a data center in my backyard, but is AI good for me? Right. But, you know, one interesting thing, I made a point of asking everybody I talked to, like the most ardent people who are the most ardent about opposition to data centers. Do you personally use AI? I mean, of course, we all do when we're Googling or whatever, that comes up automatically. But make a point of like using a chatbot like ChatGPT, for example.
1: And?
4: Almost everybody said yes. And, you know, it was kind of a begrudging thing. It was kind of like, well, I use it sometimes, but I try not to use it too much. You know, there was a certain self-awareness that there was a little bit of hypocrisy there.
1: The reality that we live in, right?
4: Exactly.
1: There was another person that stood out to me in your reporting, Harry Douay. Here's what she told you.
6: My kid's room is right in the front of our house, and sometimes I've had issues falling asleep, especially when those generators are going off.
1: You know, my children are grown and out of the house now, but that really hit me. Like, how could you live and raise a family with that constant sound and drone right in your neighborhood? Were there other families that were concerned about this?
4: Oh, yeah, everybody. Whenever you go into the field, you're kind of self-aware that you're, like, making a special effort to go out here, and you want to make sure that you've got a few voices lined up to talk to. And I always get nervous because sometimes do I have enough people I want to talk to or whatever?
1: Right.
4: I would have had no trouble next to this data center. I mean, I got out of the car with my radio equipment, and within seconds, somebody waylaid me and wanted to tell me about how terrible it was living next to this data center. But the people who run these AI data centers, they're trying to stay within legal limits, obviously, when it comes to noise. And the noise is, when you get right up to the data center, it's pretty obnoxious, to be honest. But you get a few hundred feet away where the houses are, and it's not really that bad on first blush, but it's always there, kind of in the background. And with Harry Douay, actually, I went in to talk to her in her house, and I kind of got used to the, and inside, it's not, it's not enough that you can pick it up on the microphone, and you're just kind of not noticing it. But the second I walked outside again, I noticed it again. And it's kind of a constant low-level white noise background, and it's got a couple of different frequency levels. It's like there's this low-level kind of rumble, and then there's a little tinkly kind of like higher frequency thing going on. And it's what it is it's the gas-fired turbines, mostly, also some of the cooling systems, apparently. And then just while I was reporting the story, actually, they said that it would be years before they were able to get power in. So the people are going to have to live with that noise, you know, for a while.
1: Scott, how much of the distrust you encountered here was actually about AI? And how much of it would you say was the way the local governments have gone about approving these, sometimes without public input and using these non-disclosure agreements, right?
4: Yeah, I think that was kind of the salt in the wounds, really. I mean, the bottom line is, you know, you can talk to people that live near these data centers, and it's really, really difficult to find anybody who isn't opposed to it. And again, nobody wants to live next to a big, you know, gray box. But the secrecy is definitely a big part of the equation.
1: That's NPR Scott Newman. Thank you.
4: Thank you.
1: Singer-songwriter Angela Autumn grew up in the Appalachian foothills in western Pennsylvania. Singing in church and spending a lot of time alone in the woods, she learned to play the banjo as a young adult. And that sound is still at the heart of her music, but it doesn't stay there by itself. A psychedelic electric guitar might come crashing in, or a wall of reverb. Or her voice might change from a high, delicate sound to something low and rough.

0: These days, Autumn lives in the Nashville area, but when she wanted to write her new album, she kept heading outside, into the Tennessee woods, to a warehouse in Chattanooga, and to a treehouse near Asheville in the dead of winter. We started our conversation by talking about why she heads into the woods and other remote places to write, and her answer took us back to her childhood.
1: I used to go out to the Alleghenies with my dad, and one of the characteristics that that area, that region shares with kind of like Appalachia area is the rhododendron bushes, and they're so beautiful.
0: Right.
1: And they're just these little creeks kind of, I just pictured the meandering creek up in those like highlands in the fog. A lot of it was written in Nashville, but I think the mental journey, the emotional journey, the interior journey is like anchored in a lot of those mountainous, like high desert places like Chattanooga or Oregon. So definitely place and journey is a big part of the record.
0: There's another interesting tension here. It's your voice, right? You can sound like very delicate. You've called it your fairy voice, right? Is that what
1: yes.
0: you call it? You use it to sing lyrics that are pretty dark.
1: Yeah, I do. That's one of the things I don't really understand, but as an instrumentalist, it's just so fun. It's so freeing to be able to write on an instrument and to allow whatever voice needs to come through to kind of come through for the songs. I think that is also something that could be characteristic of bluegrass music in general and murder ballads. And, you know, that whole tradition is like where I draw a lot of my heavy influence from. So exploring those darker themes. But I think at different times in my career, I felt I couldn't speak about them. And so I wanted to get it out of me in this time and on this particular album.

0: I want to talk a little bit more about the natural element of when you were writing this record, particularly the song Mountain Stream. Tell me about the experience of writing that and how you experience nature to create that song.
1: Well, with traveling, I like to see a lot of different landscapes and then kind of keep that in an index in my mind. And so whenever I'm writing, I'm always visualizing a picture or a painting. I'll go with the day. Way down where the water's deep. With Mountain Stream, that was a very clear image. And I think that the speaker in the song is also a very specific person.
0: Who?
1: I think it's an earth spirit who lives in the creeks and lives in the streams and greets us when we enter nature so that we can have experiences there. I really don't feel that Mountain Stream was me. I feel like it was something speaking through me when I wrote it.
2: It's a lovely song.
1: Thank you. I really like it too. Happy that Mountain Stream made it onto the record because I do think it's powerful and it brings banjo and it also brings, you know, rock, and I just really love this song.
2: Has making this record changed what you put your faith in?
1: Yes. Yes, definitely. Definitely. I trust myself more, my instincts, and not my actual faith, not in a spiritual sense at all, but I've had a lot of time to reflect on the incubation period around this record, and it really was 3 years ago. And this whole experience of putting out the record, releasing my music, and playing it for other people has really been like coming into the light again and having a full circle moment with myself.
0: And finally, I want to ask you about the last song on the album, My Alchemy.

0: Is there a story behind the song?
1: With My Alchemy, I was couch surfing. I was at a friend's place in Nashville and cooking and just kind of holed up, honestly, and thinking about my life and what everyone else might be feeling and going through. And then kind of a lot of these songs ended up being mantras that would like lead me into becoming a more whole and like self-realized person. So at the time, I didn't really know what my alchemy meant. I just knew that I was cooking and I was doing mundane tasks and also experiencing some pretty profound spiritual things. And I think my alchemy is about turning your experience into something to give to the world. And I really wanted to do that, but I just didn't know how. And as time went on, I ended up creating the album, Believer.
2: That's Angela Autumn. Her new album, Believer, is out now. Angela Autumn, thanks so much for the conversation.
1: Thank you so much, Debbie. It's been a pleasure, and thank you for listening to my album, and just have the best day.

0: That's it for tonight's show. 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
4: From Riverhead to Ridgefield, Norwalk to Northport, and everywhere in between, this is WSHU's After All Things, with news and culture from around Long Island Sound. You know this show as a daily podcast, but this is our Saturday program with the top stories of the week and a few you might have missed. Our region's AGs sue the Trump administration over efforts to stop offshore wind. New Haven's Union Station is set for major upgrades. Meet a hero from the American Revolution who called Connecticut home, plus salt marshes are a vital landscape in our region, but in Connecticut, they're running out of room. Those stories and more are coming up in just about 5 minutes. I'm

0: Live from NPR News in Washington, I'm Linda Kenyon. President Trump used what is known as a pocket rescission to cancel nearly $1 billion in congressionally approved funding, NPR's Eva Pukach reports.
1: The timing of the move just days before the fiscal year ends means Congress won't likely have time to address the cuts before they go into effect. The White House says the cuts focus on, quote, wasteful and harmful government spending. A majority of the cuts are to programs at the Department of Health and Human Services. Others target education programs for migrant students and a Department of Justice agency focused on reducing racial tensions. The pocket rescission drew bipartisan congressional backlash, including from Republican Senator Susan Collins of Maine, who chairs the Senate Appropriations Committee, who said she would work with her colleagues to address, quote, these illegal actions. Eva Pukach, NPR News.
0: Hurricane Nolo continues to meander south of Hawaii. Forecasters say it could bring more than 2 feet of snow, of rain rather, to the Big Island, along with the dangerous flooding and mudslides. Nolo is the third hurricane to batter Hawaii this year. NPR's Juliana Kim reports.
2: Big Island and Maui are expected to see heavy rain and strong winds this weekend. While the other islands may be spared from Nolo's harshest impacts, the entire state is reeling from months of natural disasters. That includes major storms and an earthquake. The state's governor, Josh Green, says over 1,200 homes have been damaged or destroyed as a result. He adds that recovery efforts will cost upwards of $1 billion prior to Nolo. Hurricane season in Hawaii is expected to last through November 30th. Juliana Kim, NPR News, Honolulu.
0: A new analysis of census data finds that for the fifth year in a row, the poverty rate for seniors has risen. NPR's Jennifer Ludden reports.
3: The AARP Foundation analysis found women are far more likely than men to age into poverty, and its own survey found just under a third of those 50 to 64 reported a significant drop in household income in the past 3 months. Foundation President Claire Casey says even a small disruption, like a car breaking down, can be devastating for low-income workers.
4: You're much more likely to end up in the long-term unemployed, and you're much more likely to end up in a job that makes less than the one you were in.
3: A third of older, low-income adults also said they did not have enough savings to cover an emergency expense of $100. Jennifer Ludden, NPR News, Washington.
0: President Trump has rejected Iran's proposal to reopen the Strait of Hormuz. The president told reporters outside the White House that Iran wanted the U.S. to lift its blockade of Iranian ports, waive sanctions on oil, and observe a ceasefire that would include Lebanon. In addition, Iran said it would agree to talks in 7 days. You're listening to NPR. Facebook, Instagram, YouTube, and TikTok are refusing to run advertisements for an upcoming documentary on billionaire Elon Musk. As NPR's Bobby Allen reports, Musk has threatened to sue over the nearly four-hour film, calling it a hit job.
5: The documentary is called Musk. It's by Oscar-winning director Alex Gibney, and it's set for release next month. The film is a scathing look at the tech mogul's life, from his childhood in South Africa, his rise in Silicon Valley, including his takeover of the site formerly known as Twitter, along with his time in the White House. Gibney asks, how did one man become so powerful? It's a message deemed too political by Meta, YouTube, and TikTok, all of which have refused to carry ads about the film. That's according to a person close to the production who wasn't authorized to speak publicly. Earlier this month, lawyers for Musk threatened to file a defamation lawsuit over the film. Musk would not sit for an interview with Gibney. Instead, he used an AI-generated avatar of Musk as a stand-in. Bobby Allen, NPR News.
0: Starbucks is planning to close 250 stores in North America starting next week. The company did not say which coffee houses will close or how many of them are in the U.S. It also did not say how many of the stores are unionized. More than 700 U.S. Starbucks stores have voted to unionize since late 2021. Starbucks Chief Operating Officer Mike Grams did say the locations either are not delivering acceptable financial results or they are not providing the experience he says the company wants for its customers and employees. I'm Linda Kenyon, NPR News in Washington.
6: 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Other contributors include the estate of Joan B. Kroc, whose bequest serves as an enduring investment in the future of public radio and seeks to help NPR produce programming that meets the highest standards of public service in journalism and cultural expression.
7: This is WSHU's After All Things. I'm Sabrina Garone. Thank you for being with me on this Saturday. This year's Hispanic Heritage Month comes just weeks before a pivotal midterm election where issues like immigration and the economy are front and center. Latino elected officials in New York say they're tackling those issues head on. The New York Public News Network's Samuel King has more.
8: Chants echoed through the halls of the state capitol this spring as protesters demanded passage of immigration-related legislation, including restrictions on local law enforcement cooperation with ICE. Assemblymember Karina Reyes leads the legislature's Puerto Rican and Hispanic Task Force. She says a lot of progress was made, including a mask ban for law enforcement.
9: We got to the formal parts of collaboration with immigration enforcement, but we understand that there are very insidious, informal forms of collaboration that happen that we would like to address in the next session.
8: Economic opportunity and affordable housing will also be some priorities next session for task force member Jonathan Rivera. He's running unopposed for a Senate seat in November.
10: The number one thing that drove Latinos to this part of the country for the last probably 100 years has been employment.
8: The task force also secured $30 million in last year's budget for the Lucha Fund, which supports nonprofits in areas such as housing, education, and employment. The first round of funding went out last month. In Albany, I'm Samuel King for the New York Public News Network.
7: New York and Connecticut are suing the Trump administration, this time over what the state AGs call illegal deals to stop offshore wind projects. WSHU's Erin Wetterhahn has more.
11: The attorneys general say the deals to end offshore wind projects are a misuse of taxpayer dollars, and that canceling the projects will sabotage their ability to meet increasing energy demands. In a pair of lawsuits, the AGs challenged the federal government's deals with two offshore wind companies that canceled their leases in exchange for hundreds of millions of dollars. The taxpayer money paid to the energy companies will be redirected into natural gas facilities. The canceled New York projects were expected to bring in more than $16 billion and create more than 2,000 jobs, according to the New York State Attorney General. Six other states have joined the New York and Connecticut lawsuits. Erin Wetterhahn, WSHU News.
7: Connecticut has launched a $20 million upgrade of New Haven's historic Union Station. Officials say it will modernize the transportation hub and improve the experience for passengers. WSHU's Ebong Udama has the details.
12: The project involves renovations to the station that would offer new retail and food service spaces, additional family restrooms, and a new wellness room. Garrett Ucolito is the state transportation commissioner.
13: We're transforming the main waiting area and the atrium with new seating, flooring, lighting, and other upgrades that will make the space more comfortable and welcoming while people wait for their trains.
12: Plans include a central atrium, bar and cafe, and a mezzanine level bar and lounge area. In addition, the improvements will include renovated office and rail administration space. The renovations are being done by the Union Station Partnership, a collaboration between the State Department of Transportation and the City of New Haven. Ebong Udama, WSHU News.
7: Governor Hochul says New York is moving forward with regulations on artificial intelligence, but new laws will be necessary. The New York Public News Network's Jimmy Vilkind has more.
14: The Democratic governor says AI companies will need to disclose their safety plans and report any critical incidents starting in January. That's according to a state law passed in 2025. But tech companies successfully nixed a provision that would have let the state prevent them from releasing frontier models. The governor says the state should strengthen its regulations.
15: There's always room to do more, whether you're talking about crime. You can always do more to fight crime. And in this case, you know, clearly there's more we can do as well.
14: Hochul is naming law professor Mark Gilman to head a new state office looking at artificial intelligence. The governor says she'll propose new laws around the end of the year. In Albany, I'm Jimmy Vielkind for the New York Public News Network.
7: Milford, Connecticut's police chief says a Flock promotional video used his picture without his consent. WSHU's Davis Donovan reports it's a new twist for the city at the center of the controversy over the cameras in Connecticut.
16: Chief Keith Mello has been one of the biggest proponents in Connecticut of using license plate reading cameras like Flock.
17: He says he went to a Flock conference in August of 2025 to learn about the technology. He says he didn't know his image was being used in their promotional material until a screen grab started circulating on social media. Mello says his image doesn't constitute an endorsement for Flock. The technology has been especially controversial in Milford. Multiple recent town meetings have devolved into screaming matches between residents opposed to the cameras and officials who support them. The city's police union says they need the cameras to keep them safe. Davis Donovan, WSHU News.
7: Coming up on After All Things, a look at the life of Connecticut's state hero, Nathan Hale. Plus, salt marshes in Stamford, they're there and they need your help. That and more is ahead. Stay here. 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I'm Sabrina Garone. 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Nathan Hale, the Connecticut native who spied for the Continental Army, was executed 250 years ago this week. The 21-year-old is Connecticut's state hero, but he's not a household name. That's part of the reason Connecticut writer Scott Smith has written two books that feature Hale as a character, and he spoke to WSHU's Molly Ingram all about it.
18: Why did you choose to write about Nathan Hale?
19: My interest in Nathan Hale really started when I saw Hamilton, the Broadway play. It cast Alexander Hamilton in such a new, and I'll use the word colorful, light. It sort of just woke me up to the American Revolution. And as a writer and as a Connecticut resident and sort of a burgeoning historian, I was looking for a character. And I sort of came across Nathan Hale. He's the state hero of Connecticut, and began to sort of think about him in comparison to Alexander Hamilton. And there's so much in common. They were both 21 years old. They were both captains in the Continental Army serving in Manhattan. They were both Ivy League graduates. They were both ladies' men. But one big difference, when George Washington, he asked for really a gentleman, an officer spy, to go behind enemy lines, Nathan Hale raised his hand and Alexander Hamilton didn't. Alexander Hamilton went on to a fantastic contribution to America as one of our founding fathers, and he got a play on Broadway. Nathan Hale went to an unmarked grave and got a book by me, essentially an unknown author.
18: There are so many things that we don't know about Nathan Hale. There are no portraits of him that exist. His body was never found. His last words are not actually definitively known. Does that make it more difficult to write about him?
19: No, not really, in the sense that Nathan and his friends wrote a lot of letters, and then he kept sort of a partial diary that also gave some insight into what he was thinking and his career. And I really tried in the book, The Spy and the Seamstress, to remain really faithful to his actual life. So almost mostly all the scenes that Nathan Hale are in really did happen. I mean, I had to fill in the blanks, but I think that's part of the excitement of writing historical fiction, is to fill in the blanks and make characters come alive.
18: Neither of your books read as historical biographies per se. You say that they fictionalize a lot of the details. What role do you think that books like yours play when you're studying American history? Do you think that you're bringing people in that may otherwise just not be as interested in the Revolution?
19: I think it's a great question. I hope so. I mean, the goal was to make Nathan Hale come alive and really to show his maturity over time. You know, my impression of Nathan Hale was, up until college days at Yale, and he went to Yale very young, he was sort of a playboy, a drinker, you know, almost got himself thrown out of Yale. And then he sort of grew up, joined the Continental Army, became a leader of men, and began to assume that responsibility. His major statement that's remembered in history is, "I regret that I have but one life to give for my country." But he also said that, and I'm paraphrasing right now because I'm off the top of my head, that anything that you do to help the glorious cause of independence is by itself honorable. and where many people felt being a spy was dishonorable, he said, no, if that's what it takes to win the war, it's honorable. And I just give him a lot of credit for stepping up. You know, he was a failed spy, and I understand that, but in my mind, he's still a hero.
18: Scott Smith, thank you so much for your time today.
19: Thank you very much.
7: That was WSHU's Molly Ingram with author Scott Smith. His books are The Spy and The Seamstress and A Most Revolutionary Watch. This is WSHU's After All Things. I'm Sabrina Garone. More Spanish-speaking women are turning to what they say is a calling to help mothers with childbirth. As the New England News Collaborative's Shujata Srinivasan reports, doulas are learning to support new Hispanic moms through every part of becoming a parent.
20: It's a sunny Tuesday morning at the Hispanic Health Council in Hartford. Seven doulas in training are seated around a table taking notes. Doulas are caregivers who help clients navigate the healthcare system. That kind of support can make a big difference for Hispanic and Latina mothers in the U.S. Data shows many face greater barriers accessing care. Myra Vasquez is one of the trainees. For her, this work is personal.
21: Latina women, like, we don't ask for support, we don't ask for help. And so for me to give back to these women, especially like people like my mom, my grandmother, Encida, and all my clients.
20: Doulas continue caring for new moms after the child is born. And that can be a crucial time. One study found nearly half of Hispanic mothers had early symptoms of postpartum depression, compared with about a third of white mothers. Symptoms include sharp mood swings, hopelessness, crying, an inability to bond with one's baby, and thoughts of suicide. Mood disorders are partly driven by hormones. But for some mothers, there are other stressors too, says Bianca Noronhas, director of the council's Maternal and Child Health Center.
22: Our doulas are trained to make sure that she has enough food, she don't have problem with housing or domestic violence situation. Problem with transportation to go to the hospital, because we know that all these kind of problems are going to affect directly the mental health of the mother and the future of the baby.
20: Language can also be an obstacle. Some research shows Spanish-speaking moms report getting less timely or adequate prenatal care. One study of a large health system in the Midwest found a lower share of Spanish speakers were screened for prenatal depression. The Hispanic Health Council launched its doula program last year to bridge these gaps. That's after Connecticut's Medicaid program began reimbursing doulas for their work. And the demand for Spanish-speaking doulas is increasing, Noronhas says.
22: We have families that come here and they ask us to receive this service because sometimes they have to go completely by themselves to a hospital. They don't speak the language, they don't have a social connection with the clinical providers.
20: Doulas who have those connections pick up on important nuances, says Diana Luna, another trainee.
23: Sometimes when other people act as our translators, they translate what they believe we are saying, but it's not what we really feel.
20: About a quarter of all babies born in Connecticut are Hispanic, according to the March of Dimes. And health systems are taking note. Doulas being trained through the council receive additional lessons on-site at Hartford Hospital. Daleanne Hemmings is director of maternal health equity for Hartford Healthcare, which runs the program.
24: We recognize that there was a low number of Spanish-speaking doulas, so it's to help enriching that program and providing a place for them to get their learning opportunity.
20: Around the country, some groups are promoting the model of community-based doulas. The idea is new mothers have better health outcomes when they are cared for by doulas who look like them and are from their communities. Twyla Dillian is executive director of Health Connect One, a nonprofit that trains community-based doulas in 35 states. The group has seen promising results. Dillian says doulas serving Hispanic, immigrant, and at-risk families in two counties in New Jersey help reduce preterm births, low birth weight babies, and low-risk C-sections.
25: It has definitely increased the uptake of breastfeeding, especially as we talk about postpartum depression, that early attachment between mom and baby is very important.
20: In Connecticut, the Department of Public Health has issued nearly 90 doula licenses since 2024. 12 went to women trained by the Hispanic Health Council. There's now a wait list for the program, and the Connecticut Health Foundation has renewed funding for an additional year. Back at the Hispanic Health Council, Myra Vasquez, the doula in training, says she wants to erase the stigma around seeking mental health care. Doulas can refer clients to the council's mental health treatment center. It's staffed by bilingual clinicians.
21: Making sure that it's okay to ask for that help. It's okay to just reach out and talk about your problems with a trained professional.
20: And thanks to the program, there are more trained professionals who can help. When they graduate, they add to an artwork on a side table in the doula training room. It's a piece of driftwood. The new doulas tie tiny yellow stockings, flowers and hearts to it, symbolizing new birth and maternal love. For the New England News Collaborative, I'm Sujatha Srinivasan.
0: Salt marshes are a vital part of our region's landscape, from giving animals a home to protecting us from floods. But in Connecticut, they're running out of room. I tagged along with a group of volunteers in Stamford working to restore and protect one of these critical coastal ecosystems. Salt marshes are some of the most productive ecosystems in the world. Nutrients from the plants and grasses support tons of wildlife in Long Island Sound, and today we're getting a closer look.
1: So just walk slow, take your time, and when we get to, there's like a big open area in the middle of the marsh, we'll kind of regroup.
0: When you think of Stamford, a salt marsh probably isn't the first thing that comes to mind, but here in Bakootsie Park, about 2 acres of marshland are surrounded by office buildings and apartment complexes, a little wildlife oasis tucked inside urban life. Katie Boback is leading the excursion.
1: But I think today we want to focus our efforts on removing as many of the seed heads as we can, just because last time we had a cutting event, so some of you guys were here, there weren't those seeds, so we were focused on other things. But today, they're here, so we want to try to remove them before they spread more.
0: Stamford-based Sound Waters promotes Long Island Sound education and stewardship. Volunteers out here with the group today, suited up in waders, are looking to cut down Phragmites, an invasive that's choking out the area's native plants.
2: You've probably seen it around. It's all over in Connecticut. It can be on the edges of roadsides. Any really disturbed area that man-made disturbance can cause an upset in like the native species that are there, and gives Phragmites a great place to plant itself. So alongside rivers, alongside roads, and alongside where we previously had other salt marsh vegetation, we have a lot of Phragmites.
0: But salt marshes face other threats too, like erosion, and, well, Connecticut is just really built out. The State Department of Energy and Environmental Protection estimates the state has lost at least a third of its salt marshes and tidal wetlands since the colonial era. Connecticut has 250 coastal marshes today, and that covers about 12,000 acres, according to data from last year.
2: And Stamford Harbor is one of the top three busiest ports in Connecticut, and it's also very built up. So if you look at an aerial view, like on Google Earth of Stamford Harbor, you're gonna notice a lot of concrete, docks, piers, and seawalls, where, you know, a couple hundred years ago, it might've been mostly dominated by marshes.
0: Thanks to efforts by Soundwaters and others, today we have a much better understanding of their value.
2: So there are lots of fish, birds, mammals, all that use marshes, and a lot of commercially important species rely on marshes at some point in their life cycle. If there's no marshes, we don't have big game fish and all the things that humans enjoy using from our oceans in the Long Island Sound.
0: They also play an important role in flood mitigation. These areas can soak up storm surge like a sponge.
2: When there's a bunch of rain and runoff, they can absorb that water coming down from our cities. They can soak up pollution before it reaches the Long Island Sound or the ocean more broadly. And they just act as a buffer. They actually work better than man-made structures like a seawall, for example.
0: Katie says getting folks out in the marsh gives them a better appreciation for the wildlife here in our region.
2: And it's a great chance for people in the neighborhood and in the community to get into a habitat that they might otherwise have just seen from a distance, mm-hmm. or maybe thought was a little smelly, maybe a little buggy, and tried to avoid. But a lot of the volunteers that have come through here and students say they never knew this was right in their backyard.
0: Back in the marsh, volunteers are hard at work cutting down invasives and picking up trash along the way. Harriet Caruzzi is a volunteer and a former teacher. She used to bring her students here on field trips back in the day.
3: Because to me, learning is outdoors. We would come down and we split them up, and half of them were doing surveying, you know, the beach and looking at the different organisms on the beach and studying them. And the other half of them would go out on the schooner, and then we'd flip them. And while we were out on the schooner, we threw nets out, and they loved it. And then as to celebrate the end of the day, they had grills, and their kids had squid, and they dissected squid.
4: Fine, okay.
3: And then we ate spongy.

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I'm Sabrina Garone. 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Stay safe out there. 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
5: Dun, dun, dun, dun, dun, dun, dun, dun. Yes, that's... Yeah,
4: Do you think that...
5: I've never been introduced as the most dangerous... You know, I'm just making the world safe for classical music one day at a time.
4: But I think that your whole vibe with music is just a little different from everyone else's because, yes, you are the classical music editor for NPR Music, but your tastes run really, really broad. You and Lars, I think you and Lars have, I think.
5: Well, I just think that you should be open to all kinds of music. I've always felt that way, and I'm not going to change now.
4: Well, we get into all kinds of stuff on All Songs Considered.
5: That's right.
4: But this week, we are going to play some of our favorite new cuts that are out now. I want to start with an artist who's been putting out music for nearly a decade now, but admittedly, I've only just started paying attention to. Sen Morimoto. Do you know Sen Morimoto?
5: No, I don't. So this is going to be a discovery for me.
4: So they're based out of Chicago. Their music is, it's a little bit of everything. You know, a little hip-hop, a little rap, a little R&B, jazz, pop, electronica. I mean, kind of all over the place. But I always will go for an artist who keeps you guessing. You know, you never know quite where they're going to go with their music. I think a lot of Sen Morimoto's stuff up until now has been a lot bigger, more expansive sound, just more like busier, ornamented sound. They've got a new album coming that is much more restrained, quieter. In fact, Sen Morimoto has said that they want it to be an antidote to the accelerated pace of life in this world of doom scrolling.
5: I'm done with that.
4: Yeah. So much like All Songs Considered, we are a tonic for all of that, I think, or I hope. The album from Sen Morimoto is called Time Is On Your Side.
5: Oh.
4: And the song that I want to play from it just came out, is called Chewing Gum.

0: I love how off-kilter everything is in it. It's like they recorded all the tracks and then shifted everything just a little to the left or the right. You know, the beat's just a little off. The guitars are just a little off.
1: Yeah, the guitar that kind of propels it has got this syncopated rhythm going on. But I do like the subtle arrangement of it all. They're like the little punctuation from the synth horns, and then the kind of the slithery guitar line that comes in there that adds like a little cotton floaty cloud sound, but a really nice chill little love song.
0: Yeah, I think it's just about enjoying the simple pleasure of the company of somebody else, but maybe more than that, allowing yourself to enjoy that and not get too swept up in just the mess of life. You know, somebody once said that the real tragedy of life is not that it's so short, but that we are so easily distracted from actually living it.
1: And something that seems like you and I often talk about on the show is like living in the moment and trying to live more in the moment and not trying to look backward or look forward too much. But this song really epitomizes that, I think.
0: So Sen Morimoto has said that they've always been obsessed with time, as I am. And that this album, which again is called Time Is On Your Side, it's just their ongoing exploration of what time even is and how we move through it and how we feel time. But more than anything, they say that they just hope people are inspired to slow down. So again, the album Time Is On Your Side from Sen Morimoto, and it is out October 23rd. Where do you want to go from there, Tom?
1: I think we should listen to a track from the upcoming album of one of my very favorite pianists, Víkingur Ólafsson from Iceland. I think you're a fan also.
0: I'm a massive fan.
1: This guy, he's only in his early 40s, and he just has not made a misstep in his career, as far as I can tell. I mean, everything he does, concerts, albums, his writing about music is just golden. Well, let's talk about his playing. I mean, I think his playing is this winning combination of like warmth, precision, imagination. He's got this supple mind that is curious. He can see like a big picture. He's really kind of like an old soul, I think. And I've heard him a lot in concert. Had him here at
0: Had him
1: the
0: for
1: Tiny
0: Tiny Desk,
1: Desk, which is really cool. I mean, at the Tiny Desk, this is how sweet he is. Afterwards, I said, "Oh, let's sit down at the piano and play some piano forehands." And he said, "Oh, what do you want to play?" And I said, "Let's play the Schubert Fantasy, which is a famous forehand piano piece." And little did he know that I don't know how to play the
0: I was
1: piano,
0: going to
1: really.
0: say, I
1: No,
0: didn't realize
1: no.
0: you were.
1: But we sat down there, and he started playing, and then he was waiting for me to like come in and make my entrance, and I didn't really know what to do. So then I told him, "I really don't know how to play the piano." And he said, "Here, I'm going to teach you." And he took my he his hands, he took my fingers, and played the chords
0: That's
1: for me.
0: awesome.
1: That was
0: That's awesome.
1: terrific. So he's got a new record that he kind of thinks of as his personal J.S. Bach journal. It's called Continuum 2, and it's the first album that he's made in this home studio that he built for himself. And we're going to hear an arrangement of one of Bach's biggest hits, The Air in the G String, which is from his orchestral suite in D. And there are two versions of this on the upcoming album, one for traditional grand piano, and then this version that we'll hear, which is just played on his upright piano.

0: A lot of people, when they listen to the piano, they think, wow, the faster and the bigger and everything you go,
1: Right.
0: they're like, oh, you must be really, really good. But a lot of people don't realize how much
1: Yeah.
0: talent that requires to play at that level, that
1: Sounds
0: restrained.
1: so simple,
0: It sounds so simple.
1: but it's so elegant. He's always so artful, and that's his own arrangement. That's Víkingur Ólafsson, the Icelandic pianist, playing his own arrangement of Bach's Air in a G-string from his upcoming record, Continuum 2, out on November 13th. I just love how he so artfully rolls those chords. So elegant, but it's not fussy.
0: No, yeah,
1: There's
0: he
1: nothing fussy about it.
0: took a few liberties here and there, but just
1: Yeah.
0: so tastefully done.
1: And I like it how he just really slows that down. Another thing I always say about Víkingur Ólafsson is that I love his playing, but I also love his mind and his perspective on music. He says he played a little bit of Bach every day for the past 30 years or so. And in the liner notes, he writes, "It is the one constant factor in my life, no matter what else is going on. Playing his music is a way of putting your particular experience into context with the universal. When I play Bach," he says, "I'm reminded that historical eras in music are notions we superimpose on what is essentially a continuum, an unbroken thread linking us all, a running stream flowing through us."
0: And so true of that music too. I mean, I think sometimes, again, people who don't listen to a lot of classical music, they'll think, do we really need another recording of this Bach piece? I mean, how many recordings of this piece are there? Does someone, and then I hear his interpretation of it.
1: Yeah, and
0: And
1: it's his own arrangement. I mean, he's
0: yeah.
1: not trying to, play the original note for note because it's, of course,
0: Right.
1: it's an arrangement of an orchestral piece, but
0: Yeah.
1: I just love how he just strips it down and really lets the beautiful melody just do all the work.
0: So remind me what this is from again, and is it
1: So
0: out yet or?
1: this is from his upcoming record out November 13th called Continuum 2. The pianist is Víkingur Ólafsson.
0: All right, we need to take a quick break, but we'll be back with more new music right after this, and you're listening to All Songs Considered from NPR Music. It's All Songs Considered from NPR Music. I'm Robin Hilton. I'm here with Tom Heisinger, and we're sharing some of our picks for the best new music out now. Tom, have you ever had a moment where you're listening to something new and you're kind of half paying attention, you're multitasking or doing whatever, and then there's a moment, a song that comes up that is so good. Maybe there's like a line or a sound or something that's so arresting that it yanks you out
1: Oh,
0: of,
1: yeah.
0: yeah, just instantly pulls you out and completely like steals and holds your gaze.
1: Yeah. And then
0: Yeah.
1: you usually have to repeat the song
0: Yeah,
1: right
0: you hit
1: after that.
0: back and you're like, wait a minute, what? And you hit the back button and you listen all over again. I mean, I love those moments and they don't happen terribly often, but when they do, they hit me really hard. And that's what happened with me while listening to this new album from the singer Lizzie McAlpine. The album is called Angel. It is a gorgeous, gorgeous record. So many cuts that I could go with, but the song that grabbed me in the way that I'm talking about is one called The Crowd. And what you need to know going into this song is that Lizzie McAlpine's father died in 2020. He died on March 13th of 2020. And since then, she has dedicated the 13th track of each album she's put out to him. So this song, The Crowd, it's the 13th track on the album, and it is dedicated to her late father.

0: Suffice to say that when I first heard this song, I just bawled my eyes out.
1: Yeah, and we both don't have our dads anymore. And yeah, that is a lovely commemoration, and it's not just neatly wrapped up in a bow family ballad. I mean, there's that line where it all went sideways, you know. So it wasn't like this perfect thing, and you can tell she perhaps feels a little guilty, and she's dedicating these songs to maybe in some way assuage that guilt, or it's not just set up necessarily as like a too hanky tearjerker, although it's emotional.
0: I mean, the way she sings, I wish you told me more about your life. Or later when she says, I wish I'd had more childhood memories. Those are such simple ideas, so plainly spoken, but so potent. You know, just like such a gut punch that I think everyone can relate to.
1: Oh, I mean, I have a very vivid memory of my brother and I taking my dad to our favorite place to drink beer, and he was about 90, and my dad was pretty buttoned up emotionally, and we thought, well, we're gonna try to get him to unbutton a little bit, and we're gonna try to ask him some questions and ask him, like, did you have regrets about this and what about that? And
0: You just got wasted and nobody said anything.
1: he really didn't unbutton very much. But that's that line reminded me of that. Like, yes, there's stuff about my dad that I really wish I could have known.
0: After my dad had passed away, we were cleaning out the house and we found this book. And it was titled, he had written on the front of it, My Life.
1: Whoa.
0: And my brother, sister, and I look, we were like, oh my God, it's all going to be in there. And we opened it up. It was completely
1: Blank.
0: blank, completely blank, which was totally his style. He was always messing with us like that, you know, like setting us up for something like
1: So
0: music.
1: that was a joke.
0: We think that was like he would have thought ahead. I'm going to plant this
1: Right.
0: and just
1: Wow.
0: be totally empty. And just real quickly back on the Lizzie song, just the idea that everything she's doing is to get the crowd going loud enough so that he can hear it.
1: Right.
0: This whole album, as I said, is gorgeous. She can get really big and loud sometimes. Her songs
1: Yes.
0: will just erupt with guitar noise and electronics and all kinds of, and I love that contrast in her music. But this song, it's the one that really, really hit me. Again, it's called The Crowd, and it's from an album called Angel that just came out from Lizzie McAlpine. But Tom, you got one more that I know you want to play.
1: I have one more. Her name is Inti Figgis Viswetha, a composer. She's still in her early 30s, originally from here in Washington, D.C., now based in New York. And this is the first album devoted solely to her music. It's out on November 6 on New Amsterdam Records. It's called Music for Transitions, and it features largely her music for a string quartet performed here by the German ensemble called the Rothko Quartet. She writes music that she herself describes as an invitation to and a practice of community music making. She composes very much in collaboration with the musicians she's envisioning playing the music. They often can have a lot of say in where the composition ends up, and she writes often in a way that leaves a lot up to the performers. So we're going to hear a short section of a four-movement work called Samara, which is another word for the maple seed, you know, those little helicopter things that twirl and fall off the trees. That's what she's after here. The sections of the piece are Falling, Slow Spins, Find Roots, and To Fly Again. And we're going to hear Find Roots, and I warn you, the music starts out very softly and delicately, as if like tendrils of a seed are breaking out, reaching out, searching for nourishment, developing roots, and it gradually builds to like this bustling place of strength, and then it settles back down. And on this track, we hear the Rothko Quartet plus cellist Andrew Yi from the Ataka Quartet, who's a longtime friend of the composer of this music, Inti Figgis Viswetha. It's Find Roots from a piece called Samara, and the album is out on November 6th. And I just want to make one quick shout out to the author of the album's thoughtful liner notes, Jennifer Gersten, a former NPR music intern and terrific writer. So here it is, Find Roots from Inti Figgis Visueta.
0: It's a perfect note to go out on as we begin fall. This is my favorite time of year. Tom Heisinger, always a great hang. Thanks so much.
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1: 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Raina Duras is here next with Conversations from the World Cafe.
2: Julia Jacqueline was hard at work on her latest album when she realized something was off.
3: I would listen to it and I'd be like, technically this is good, but I don't like it.
2: She could hear herself holding back, found herself making choices based on what listeners might expect rather than what she actually wanted to make. So she started over and found the record she really wanted to make. It's called The Gem. The Gem is named after a neighborhood bar in Melbourne that just so happens to have a recording studio upstairs.
3: It was just nice to just be around people who were doing other things. It just kind of took the pressure off what I was doing, made it feel less important, which is good. Get away from me, I think
2: I love you soon. Julia Jacqueline joins us to play songs from The Gem. I'm Kaleo. This is Conversations from the World Cafe. And before we get to our session with Julia, we'll feature a set of music from Down Under, including a new song from one of Australia's biggest rock bands. But first, we get started with Lemonheads, Into Your Arms.

Greetings, all. I'm Stephen Kaleo. This is World Cafe, and our guest later this hour is Julia Jacklin. She'll play songs from The Gem, a record recorded upstairs from her favorite neighborhood bar. But we start this segment off with some of Australia's finest. The national radio station Triple J put this song at number 5 in their list of top 100 songs from Aussie artists. It's Crowded House with Don't Dream It's Over.

No question that INXS is a very, very good band, but they were also a very fun band. Perfect example, that song off of Listen Like Thieves, What You Need. It's World Cafe to the next generation of Australian rock bands, a group called Gang of Youths, one of the biggest bands in Australia right now, and this is new music called Things Take Time.

0: Midnight Oil. It's the Dead Heart on World Cafe off of Diesel and Dust, and new music from Gang of Youths. Song's called Things Take Time. Up next, Julia Jacklin performs in studio, and we talk about her latest album, The Gem, when we get back to World Cafe.
1: 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Sometimes a deadline is exactly what it takes to finish a story, and this one is coming up fast. Entries for Connecticut Voices, WSHU's writing contest with the Westport Writers Workshop, are due October 1st. The theme is What Haunts You. 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
0: From NPR, it's World Cafe. Yo, I'm Kaleo. We are who we pretend to be, so we must be careful about what we pretend to be. That quote from Kurt Vonnegut hits at the central dilemma that Julia Jacklin was dealing with while working on her latest record. How much of her older sound was she beholden to? Was it worth it to follow the formula that she'd developed over the years? Ultimately, the Australian singer-songwriter followed her heart and made the record she'd be happy with. It's called The Gem. And it's named after her neighborhood bar, one complete with a recording studio upstairs. Coming up, we get to talk about making The Gem with Julia, but first a live performance in studio. Get away from me. I think I'll love you soon. It's Julia Jacklin on World Cafe.

0: Recorded live in studio, it's Julia Jacklin on World Cafe, a performance of Get Away From Me, I Think I'll Love You Soon. It's from the new album, The Gem. Julia is my guest today on World Cafe. I am Kaleo. Welcome back. So nice to speak again.
1: Yeah, it's great to be back.
0: So I want to talk a little bit about Get Away From Me, I Think I'll Love You Soon. Particularly, you know, that line, I'm trying to not want you to stay. I'm so bad at double negatives, but I would love to hear a little bit about the tension that the narrator is experiencing in that song.
1: Yeah, I mean, I think this is a pretty classic territory of mine in the songwriting world. Like, just that tension between wanting my autonomy, wanting to feel untethered, whilst also being that tension between wanting my autonomy, wanting to feel

0: to record. What did you discover in the first year when you were working on this? Because I think it feels like it splits into two parts. There was a first part and then a second, yeah? Mm-hmm. What was that first part like?
1: The first part was I was motivated by, like, time pressure. You know, I was feeling like I had to make another record because, I don't know, trying to stick to a 3-year album cycle or something. I just felt like I had to start, but I wasn't ready. And so I was trying to convince myself I was ready, but I wasn't. And so, and in the work, I could hear a self-consciousness because I hadn't like worked through some stuff that I really needed to work through in my personal life, which is what I wanted to like explore on this record. And I don't know. And I could just hear I was holding back. Like I could hear that I was making some choices because I felt like, oh, maybe this is what people are going to like, or, oh, maybe, I don't know, like, is this what Julia Jacklin does? Like, this sounds like Julia Jacklin, right? And then just, like, forgetting that I am her and I can do whatever I want. And, like, I don't need to be beholden to what I've done in the past. And not that this album sounds, like, that different to anything I've done before. But, you know, it just, I could just feel when I was listening back to it that I was a bit scared. And so I kind of needed to increase my courage.
0: Can you give me, not a specific example, but like sort of an idea where you would be holding something back? Is that in songwriting? Is that in performance? And how did you identify that?
1: Yeah, I think, well, there's a song on the record called Brand New, which is the first song on the album. And it used to be a song called Dress Shoes. Dress, comma, Shoes, I think. It was like a terrible name. And it was this kind of like country rock song that sounded like me doing a impression of myself. Like it felt like I was, and I would listen to it and I'd be like, technically this is good, but I don't like it. And it was like, that was the weird thing that I couldn't quite figure out. Like, because then I'd be like, does it matter if I don't like it? It's like, actually, it really
0: does.
1: Yes,
0: I actually think it does.
1: You know, but at the time, I was just a bit unsure of myself, you know, which is a really scary place to be as a artist. And usually where you make your worst stuff, if you'll, yeah. So I just, but other people liked it. But my best friend, actually, who's been, like, she taught me to play guitar, like, we've been, you know, in each other's lives since we were teenagers, and she was like, that's the one, I was like, I don't know about that one. And she could hear what I was hearing because she's known me for so long, but other people were like, no, it's cool. So anyway, I redid that song and it sounds completely different now. And it was in a way, in a style that is exactly what I wanted to make. And I think it sounds I think it's a surprisingly different sound for me, but I think it is very true to what I like really like.
0: So did you end up starting over on the album like after a year?
1: That whole thing took a year and it was just six months. And then we re-recorded probably half of it and I rewrote. Like I completely changed like a couple of the songs, and it was almost just like a new approach too, where it wasn't even, I just needed to get my head into gear and actually be like a boss, like be the boss of the room and not be in there being all like, oh, I don't know. Like I just had to, and it just took me a while. It took me a while to like feel good in the work and feel like I knew what I was doing.
0: Well, I'm so glad you feel that way because, you know, I was thinking about that as I was listening to the album, and I want to play a little bit of this song, God Sometimes.

0: How's it feel to be God sometimes? And was that referencing maybe some of the changes you had to make with the record?
1: Yeah. It was, I don't know. Yeah, that song is totally exploring that feeling that sometimes you do just have to, yeah, just throw things out and start again, even if you don't know where you're going, or you need to, you just like need to step into the unknown. You need to just pretend you're more courageous than you are. You just like sometimes just have to like roll up your sleeves and just, I don't know, just be confident even if you don't feel it. And I mean, that's not technically about the work. That's more about things that were happening in my personal life where I just felt like I really just had to flip the table and just start again with some things, you know, because I just felt like, you know, life goes so quickly in your, you know, as you get older, and you just, it's like, wow, you can really just let, if you don't just sometimes flip the table and rearrange things, like you could just end up spending your whole life like in the wrong places with the wrong people. So, but yeah, a lot of the record making did feel like that. And I think that song can apply to so much of the process, like in the writing and the recording.
0: We're talking with Julia Jacklin here on World Cafe. The new album is called The Gem. We've got more on making the album in just a moment. But first, let's head back into the studio to hear another live performance. This is The Hardest Thing. It's Julia Jacklin on World Cafe.

0: Recorded live in studio, Julia Jacklin. The song is called The Hardest Thing. It's from her new album, The Gem. Coming up, more live performances with Julia, and we talk about what it's like to record an album at your favorite neighborhood bar. That's next on World Cafe.
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0: Welcome back to World Cafe. I'm Kaleo. Julia Jacklin is my guest. The Australian singer-songwriter has a new album called The Gem. The band sounds fantastic. Who's playing with you?
3: I have Sarah Goldes on drums and Elle Kempner on lead guitar and backing vocals, and Mimi Gilbert on bass.
0: Good group of people.
3: And backing vocals. Yes. Incredible. Yeah. This is just like a one-off. I mean, we played a show at Union Pool a couple of nights ago. We just had a quick rehearsal beforehand to play that show, and then that was the last time we'll probably play together. So it was very special that we have it recorded.
0: So I know you wanted to record this record in Melbourne. You chose The Gem, which is a local bar and music venue in your neighborhood with a recording studio upstairs. Why is The Gem special to you?
3: Yeah, I mean, The Gem is special because when I moved to Melbourne nearly 10 years ago. Yeah. Wait, 8 years ago. And it was just, you know, classic. I was 27. I'd just gone through a huge breakup that ended up being the crushing breakup. And I moved to Melbourne just very, like, I'm putting all my things in the car and I'm just driving to Melbourne. No plans, you know, and I just had, like, you know, I'm renting someone's room for 6 weeks and I, you know, it was just one of those life experiences and I'm still there and I love Melbourne. But The Gem was one of the first places I went to because, yeah, I didn't actually know that many people who lived in Melbourne yet and... The Gem was, yeah, I mean, a live music venue that just has music all the time, like weeknights, you know, and all the time it's free. And it's in the front bar. I always love, like, when the stage is, I mean, they've built, like, a little stage now, but it used to just be on the floor.
0: It just moved the chairs out of the dining room,
3: yeah,
0: essentially, kind of vibe.
3: So you can see the band, you know, from the street, which I love. And, it was just the kind of place where it felt like you could also just go by yourself, you know, and it would be cool.
0: So tell me about, like, recording the album, because I know it's, like, a busy building. It's not just the venue and bar. There's, like, a hairdresser or a tattoo shop going on.
3: Yeah, it's, like, upstairs. Yeah, upstairs is a tattoo studio and a hairdresser, and then the studio is here.
0: So you could... Stop in a song and get your hair done and get a tattoo.
3: Yeah, I didn't get my hair done, weirdly, but we all got tattoos.
0: From the shop?
3: Yeah, and he's a bartender. He works at the bar as well. So we all got, like, gem tattoos on our arms.
0: That's so sweet.
3: Yeah, it was cute. Yeah, very. It was very, like, I really loved making a record in a place that, I don't know, other stuff was going on. Because, or just life was happening. Because sometimes it feels like, I don't know, sometimes I feel like the act of recording music is so far removed from, like, where you write it and where you play it usually. Mm-hmm. It's like, sometimes studios, even if they're cool, they're just sterile and weird and like somewhere else. And it's just this, it's a place that basically I never spend any time in. But then every 3-4 years, I'm supposed to be go into this like kind of black box and just express myself. Like, yeah, because I'm not a studio person. Like, I'm not in there all the time. I don't have a home studio. I'm not like, that's not really my scene or something. So I've never felt super comfortable in recording studios. And so this kind of almost tricked me into feeling like I wasn't in a recording studio, which was really helpful. And I don't know, it's just nice to just be around people who were doing other things. It just kind of took the pressure off what I was doing, made it feel less important, which is good.
0: All right, so I have one oddly specific Australian question. It might actually be specific to the gem. On their website, they advertise a $13 pot and shot. What's a pot and shot? Do you know what this is?
3: Oh, a pot and shot. Yeah, I guess that would be like a pot of beer and a shot of, you know, you guys know shots.
0: We do have citywides here in Philadelphia. Other people will definitely do shot backs with beers, but this is a pot of...
3: Well, our size beers in Melbourne, it's like you get a pint or a pot.
0: Oh, is a pot bigger than a pint?
3: No, a pot is smaller than a pint.
0: But oh, okay. I was just about to say, wow, you also have a drinking problem, but no, that's not as bad.
3: No, a pot is like, so it goes pint, schooner, pot.
0: Huh.
3: But New South, like Victoria doesn't usually have schooners. We just have pots and pints.
0: Just skip right to the important stuff.
3: Yeah, but New South Wales, where I grew up, only has schooners and pints. Yeah, but, so that would be a pot of beer and a shot of your choice.
0: Thank you for clearing that up for
3: You're
0: me.
3: Welcome.
0: We're here with Julia Jacklin on World Cafe. I want to take a detour to talk about a song that you're not performing live, but it's a song on the album. It's the last song, I Wish. Features Elsie and Maggie Rigby of The Maze. This is a lullaby to your younger self. What knowledge were you dropping to younger Julia this time around?
3: Oh... I mean, I think more than knowledge, it was more like tenderness. I think a lot of, I truly do, for me, a lot of what I do in music is, I don't know, I feel like I am reaching back to my younger self and just giving her some love and understanding that wasn't there when I was young. And I feel like a lot of why I do this work is a conversation that I'm having like with my future self and with my younger self, and just like I'm just like looking out for myself, and you know, being able to kind of, I don't know, rewrite some bad things. And yeah, that song in particular is just about saying, I don't know, I think a lot of the time when we go through hard periods of time, we, you know, I'm always like, oh, well, I learned a lot from it. And I'm always going, well, I guess I learned something from that. And this song was just about saying, yeah, you did, but it's you also deserve to have support back then. You deserved to feel safe. And yeah, so it truly is just an olive branch back to my younger self.
0: That's beautiful. I want to play just a little bit of it for the audience.

0: Do you think the younger version of you that you're calling back to in that song could see the possibility of who and where you are now?
1: Oh, I don't think so. I think she had huge dreams, but I don't think, yeah, sometimes I just think, oh my God, she would be so stoked.
2: Yes.
1: Yeah, like she would just be like, what? This is crazy. Like, truly. Yeah, I think it's so important to, I get so sad when people talk so negatively about their younger selves because I just, yeah, I feel like I do a lot of this stuff, you know, for her.
0: It's Julia Jacklin here on World Cafe. The new album is called The Gem. We're going out with just, I'm so glad you decided to play this today because it is big. It is a slow burn. It really takes off. Yeah. What can you tell me about Walk On Me?
1: Yeah, I mean, this song is, I think there's a couple of times on this record where I'm grappling with this topic, which is just, I don't know, reckoning with, you know, your own complicity in how do I say this? It's like, I don't know, yeah, just reckoning with the times in which I've let myself be mistreated, and for long periods of time, and you just, I don't know, yeah, it's just something I've been thinking about because I think it's important to obviously be angry and be, yeah, to the other person involved, but also just like, just think about like why did I stay there, and not with any critical lens or any judgment.
0: It's not tough love or anything like that.
1: No, I don't think it's tough love. I think it's just maybe a grief. Like, yeah, I got to figure out how to talk about this. But I think some of the songs are just, there's no answers there. I don't have any kind of like statement with those. It's more just, yeah, grappling with a grief maybe of being like, oh, wow, like I really let someone do that to me, and that's just hard to grapple with.
0: Here's Walk On Me. It's Julia Jacklin, recorded live on World Cafe.

0: Recorded live here in Philadelphia from our studio, it is Julia Jacklin, a performance of Walk On Me. It is from her new album, The Gem, which is available now. Julia, it's always a pleasure. Congratulations on the record, and you're more than welcome back anytime you'd like, so please come back and see us again soon.
1: Absolutely.
0: That Julia Jacklin conversation puts the wraps on this edition of World Cafe. But before we go, huge thanks to our producer for the session, Miguel Perez, as well as our line producer, Will Loftus. We make this show from WXPN at the University of Pennsylvania in Philadelphia. And if you want to check out video performances and interviews, including the Julia Jacklin session, you can find it on our YouTube channel. Just search for World Cafe. I'm Stephen Kaleo. 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

The harvest moon, the full moon that falls closest to the autumnal equinox, is at its fullest tonight. And just because you can't see it doesn't mean it's not there. And next week is marked by two special days devoted to a popular beverage, coffee. Tuesday is National Coffee Day here in the United States. And Thursday is International Coffee Day, celebrated around the world. So tonight on Acoustic Connections, in honor of all that, we have moon songs and coffee songs from some talented singer-songwriters. So please stay tuned. That's Richard Freeman in the background with a tune called Sweet Coffee from his Summer Cafe album from the year 2020. Then Mark Black, Ooh, I Love My Coffee. The Level Best Band, Don't Forget the Coffee, Billy Joe. And Melissa Marquez with Coffee in Connecticut. I'm Walt Graham. Grab a cup of decaf and at least try to imagine the moon, that beautiful full harvest moon, as we begin tonight's edition of Acoustic Connections for this September 26th, 2026, Saturday night.